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1: Thank you, Julius Isla Hanley, and welcome to Rolling Hills Radio, brought to you from Shawbox, the club concert venue nestled in the entertainment district of the city on the shores of beautiful Chautauqua Lake, Jamestown, New York. 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This episode, we are privileged and honored to feature Americana royalty. They met in the early 70s and started making music together. Since then, they have gotten married. They made over 20 albums. They were semi-regulars on a Prairie Home Companion and toured all over this great country many times over. Adjectives that have been used to describe them are earthy, literate, plaintive, fun, lively, poignant, wistful, wry, yearning, nostalgic, gentle, bittersweet. You are about to listen to the beat of America's heart. Ladies and gentlemen, please welcome Robin and Linda Williams to the Rolling Hills Radio stage.
2: Thank you very much.
1: All right, we'll kick it off with the Dixie Highway sign. You ready?
3: A road song. Goes back to those days at 7 days ago.

0: Robin and Linda Williams.
1: All right. Thank you.
0: Down in Dixie. You two have been at this for a while.
1: Yes, we have.
2: 45 years later, here we are.
0: 45 years.
2: Never a harsh word, never a cross look.
1: That's right.
0: How That's right. About that?
1: Marital bliss. 45 years of marital bliss.
0: Well, marital bliss. How about another song?
1: All right. We'll tell you a song. This is a song we wrote for. It's about losing an animal. We're dog people. We're childless couples, and so we have had a succession of dogs. And there was one. You're going to lose them the minute you get them. You have to get that in your head. You're not going to outlive them.
3: They're
1: not going to outlive you. So it's a hard thing. You know, it's hard to lose them because they're such little buddies. But anyway, we lost this one. He was young, and we wrote this song. I wanted to write a bluegrass song, and I had a friend that said, you always said about bluegrass music, if it ain't lonesome, it ain't right. So I thought, well, I'll just call the song Lonesome, and we'll start with that. So.
0: Indeed. Ladies and gentlemen, Robin and Linda Williams.

0: Williams.
1: Robin and Linda Williams. What harmony? Well, speaking of harmonies, now did you had a musical chemistry right off the bat. I'm kind of sensing that. And did those harmonies happen like that? They just did.
0: They did.
1: Did you have anybody that you emulated when you were a little girl that you listened to songs and you said, I want to sing like that
0: woman?
1: Well,
0: you know, I listened to, you know, growing up, I listened to Patti Page and, you know, on the radio. And I was, you know, Hank Williams a lot, was from Alabama, and Dusty Springfield.
1: Oh,
0: and,
1: yeah.
0: I was a big Dusty Springfield fan. And then, you know, of course, the Motown people. And then when you know, folk music sort of became actually played on the radio, you know, the folk scare, that was called.
1: It's a great
0: you
1: folk
0: know,
1: scare,
0: was,
1: sure.
0: Music almost was popular. You know, there was, you know, a big, you know, Joni Mitchell fan, and so I don't know all of that, and I love, you know, like Loretta Lynn. I love, there's country people that, you know, that I just adore, and what I've mostly tried to do is just learn to sing like me, you know, to just have my voice and not try to, you know, it's kind of hard not to, you can hear influences in it, but I've tried to learn to just sing. And
1: you are
0: be
1: you. There's
0: true
1: no
0: and
1: one who sings like no one who sings like Linda Williams.
0: Well,
1: it's just
0: thank
1: beautiful.
0: You. Thank you. You're sweet.
1: That's good.
0: You're sweet.
1: Yeah, yeah.
0: Thank you.
1: And the harmonies, it's just so natural. It's almost like water flowing downhill. The two of you do that together as two-part harmonies. However, you were in the Hopeful Gospel Quartet with Garrison Keillor and with Katie McKenna.

0: play Carnegie Hall, and I'm sitting in, on the couch of the bus as we're driving, and I'm thinking, oh my gosh, I hope that we can learn these songs. I hope we can do this. I hope we don't make, you know. And I looked at Garrison, and I said, Garrison, we should be called the Hopeful Gospel Quartet. And he said, I'll take that.
1: Nice. Good old Garrison. And so four parts, that's twice as hard as two parts, I'm kind of guessing.
2: Well, it is, because what you have to do is get your part and, as we say, grab your part and hold on. We're not really encumbered by technique. So there are three notes in a chord, and the bass note can go, you know, take any of those three notes that he wants to. So with Linda and I and Kate would get our three notes. We call it the note, the other note, and the other note. And we would have our three-part harmony, and then Garrison could hit his bass part, you know. And then and it was real a lesson for us, and we learned a huge amount by doing this, and it really advanced our musical knowledge and our musical skills to be able to hear and sing harmony. And,
3: really, yeah, really, really glad you did.
2: Working in the Hopeful Gospel Quartet.
0: We're singing with Kate. She grew up, you know, she was in a bluegrass band, and we had very similar, we loved the Stanley Brothers, and we loved this one group called the Marshall family. And so we knew, she just kind of fell in too. Like, it was just kind of fell in singing together.
3: The result was very beautiful.
0: Was,
3: you've got another song for
2: us. Yeah, we
3: do.
2: So speaking of Garrison, we'll country music, we will sing this song called Maybell's Guitar and Munro's Mandolin. We wrote this song after doing a show at the Ryman Auditorium with Garrison. We hung around Nashville for a few days later and went to the Country Music Hall of Fame and saw this one display in that day. They had Bill Monroe's mandolin and Mother Maybell guitar, Maybell Carter's guitar in the same display. And it was just
0: glass case.
2: It was like the angels were looking down on it. Think about all the music that came out of those instruments in the hands of those masters, and what it made, the difference that it made to all, to us, not only us, but to the rest of the world. And so we ended up writing a song, and we'll get Linda in tune for this.
3: Sounds like a banjo. Ladies and gentlemen, Robin and Linda Williams.
0: Thank you.

0: Robin and Linda Williams.
1: Thank you. Thank you very much.
0: You know, your strong kinship to traditional music abides. You've done a lot by Hank Williams, for example, but you've also done songs by greats like Steve Young and things like that. What have you learned from the traditional music and doing covers? You write a lot of songs, but you also have covers on most of your albums. What have you learned from those folks and from traditional music?
2: Well, we learned as much as anything else how the heart and soul of the music is that's what you learn from the masters. You go to the masters and for that kind of information. If you're lucky enough to be able to recognize it, then you'll come out of it on the other side a better musician. And also, those old songs in their simplicity, they really aid you in your songwriting, because you know you don't have to be complicated, as Woody Guthrie said, any fool could be complicated. And
0: Jambalaya only had two chords.
2: Yeah, that's right. Yeah, yeah.
0: And Hank Williams said, or Johnny Cash said, you pay the mortgage on the first three frets. Well, you've got another song for us.
1: Right. Nobody passed the fifth fret. That's what string beans used to say.
0: Fifth fret. Now that's like jazz.
2: Yeah, I mean, this is a good example. I mean, this next song is a good example of what we learned. You know, I mean, how people will recognize it as the Wildwood Flower, but it actually had other lyrics when it was first written, and Linda found those lyrics. So it's fitting that we would follow the song about Maybelle, Qatar, with a Carter family song here. Ready?

0: That was Robin and Linda Williams. 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We have more music conversation and tales from America with Robin and Linda coming up in the second half of the show. We'll be right back.
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0: Thank you, Julia Cecil Hanley. We have lots more to go here from Jamestown, New York, just a stone's throw from the mighty Chattahoochee River. Well, it's a stone's throw if you're like Jim Kelly or Roberto Clemente, but it's right over there. At any rate, Rolling Hills Radio is accessible to the public on community radio, local access cable, college radio stations, and other non-commercial outlets. It's important, maybe more important than ever, that the arts are readily and affordably available, and we are always vigilant for ways to assure that this music reaches its public. That means that this show can be found in places that are other than mainstream. Getting out of the mainstream of mass media means that you will hear things that you may never have imagined. Specialized information, unusual viewpoints, and esoteric facts. For example, I was recently listening to my community radio station the other day, and I discovered that the first man to survive going over Niagara Falls in a barrel later died from slipping on an orange peel. Oh. Which just goes to show, kids, don't try to show off to your friends by stepping on an orange peel. Well, Robin and Linda are about to play another song for us. It's These Old Dark Hills. Ladies and gentlemen, Robin and Linda Williams.

0: Thank you.
1: Robert and Linda Williams. There's so much that you two excel at. We talked about your harmonies. You're wonderful on your instruments, but your songwriting is really something you, as we talked about, you do traditional songs by other folks, but your songwriting, you have been covered by people, for example, Mary Chapin Carpenter, yeah. Molly O'Brien, Kathy Mattea, Emmy Lou Harris, Tim O'Brien, Tom T. Hall, and Seldom Seen.
2: That's really great when someone finds one of our songs that touches them, because we really write from a personal point of view, and when there's something that that someone else sees in our songs and sees enough in it to record it, well, it's a real pleasure, you know, and it's a real honor.
1: It has to be. Now, the two of you write songs together.
0: Yes, we do.
1: Do you have a formula for that?
0: We work together. We don't work into, you know.
1: Okay. And speaking of together, you two are together a lot.
0: A lot.
2: This next song is a classic example. You know, it's a song where we were pounding it to death. I'm talking 30 years ago. We beat this song to death and got nowhere. So we put it away, and literally, I forgot about it. Did you forget about it? I wouldn't have ever remembered. I would have never remembered it had we not stumbled on it.
0: Yeah.
2: You know, we stumbled.
0: Working on it because I think I was the one that worked, started it and tried to get you interested.
2: But 30 years later, we find the song.
0: Yeah, we find the song.
2: Yeah.
1: Well, don't keep us on the edge of our seats. Let's hear it. Robin and Linda Williams.

0: Drive it to Linda Williams.
1: Thank you.
0: Oh, great stuff.
2: Thank you very much. Thanks
0: great
2: a lot.
0: Stuff,
2: appreciate
0: great
2: it.
0: Stuff. Now, very early on in your career, yeah. you called Garrison Keillor. Do I have that right? Peter Ostrushko.
1: Yeah.
2: Yeah, the long story short is that we were on the road with Peter Ostrushko, and he told us about Garrison's
1: wonderful
2: radio
1: fiddle
2: show.
1: Player.
2: Peter, the show had been going about a year, and it was on. It was local. It was in Minnesota only, and he told us about it. Peter did. So I called him up, and Garrison said, "Well, I'll have to come see you." He answered his own phones then. You know?
0: How about
2: and,
0: that?
2: I was told to call him in the morning because he had a morning radio show, a drive time radio show. And
0: oh,
2: if you
0: yeah.
2: called him when he got off the radio, then he was still by the phone. So I called him, and he answered the phone. He said, "I have to see you." So we got up to a college coffee house about 60 miles away, and he drove over to see us play and said, "Well, what are you doing next week?" And we said, we're open. He said, "Well, come do the show." So we did. And that was the beginning of it. And we knew it from the very beginning that this was something really special. This guy was not your normal entertainer. This
0: he
2: guy
0: is
2: had
0: not your normal entertainer. The man's a genius.
2: This guy was amazing. Yeah, he's a genius. He really is. And it's been a real lesson in life and what we are supposed to be as artists. You know, it's been a lesson we've learned by hanging around Garrison and seeing how hard he works. In no field of endeavor. Have we ever seen anybody work as hard as Garrison works? And he deserves everything that he's gotten. He built this huge enterprise, the Prairie Home Companion, that's on the tip of everybody's tongues. And he's done it just by the sheer genius of him being who he is and his work. He's a really good guy.
1: He really touches people with his work. You know, I mean, that's the key. I mean, he understands what you know that basically you need to reach out and make those people feel something, and that we all have in common. And that's harder than it seems to continually do that. And that's what he does.
0: For how many years did he do
1: that?
2: He did it for over 40. Yeah. You know, we have this little joke that we say, I mean, the secret to show business sincerity. Once you learn to fake that, then you're okay. but with Garrison, it's not that. There's no faking it. You know,
0: is that right?
2: That's right. There's no faking it. You know, his humanity is there, and it comes out, and his understanding of the human condition and his love for people and his religious beliefs, and it all comes out.
1: He loves being in front of people.
2: He's a great entertainer.
1: He's the best we've ever. You get on the and when we were on the radio show, and you know there would be Chet Atkins, and there would be Johnny Gimble, or there would be Emmylou Harris, or there would be Renee Fleming, you know, all these people who are huge, gigantic stars who have have spent a lot of time on stage too, and everybody looks to him. Nobody's as comfortable on stage as Garrison.
0: That's
1: of course,
0: right.
1: It's his show, and he's running it. That's one thing. But it was his show. When we were doing it, it was his show.
0: Yeah.
1: And so, but still, just to see how he intertwined the people and made everybody comfortable.
3: He's a remarkable human being in so many ways. As a novelist, and we can go on and on. Tell us about Renee Fleming.
1: Well,
3: the opera star, right?
1: She was on the Prairie Home Companion a couple times with us in New York at the Town Hall, because she's the opera singer. She was doing the Met, and so she and Garrison would ask her to come up, and she'd come up and like sing something. And we met several times, and I remember one time she came up to me and asked me if she said, she's the queen. I mean, she's a goddess. She's beautiful. She wears clothes that are built for her, not made. They're just an incredible wardrobe when she stands next to that piano. And she comes up to me and she said, "I've always wanted to learn to play the banjo."
3: Well, what opera star doesn't want to play banjo?
1: Yeah.
3: Well, speaking of which, I'm sure you've got another song for us. Ladies and gentlemen, Robin and Linda Williams.
1: Thank you.
2: So we played on Saturday night in Rochester, New York, which is the home of a great American, Frederick Douglass, who started out his life as a slave on the eastern shore of Maryland, and then fought for independence and the end of slavery, got to see the end of slavery, and ended up in Rochester. But this is a song written from his writings.

0: you. Thank you very much.
1: Robin and Linda Williams, A Better Day Coming. Can you play another song for us?
2: Yeah, we can.
1: We would love that. Ladies and gentlemen, Robin and Linda Williams.
2: Well, we got another song we sing, another little rule we have is that you have to sing a song a lot before the song is finished. And then, you know, you'll go back to the song 30 years ago later and you realize that it's still not finished. So that's when it's really nice when your wife steps in and says, you know, I can help you finish this song and make it what it should be all the way around. And that's what happened with this one. I wrote this song when we first met, and we recorded it and sang it every night for a few years. And then it sat on the shelf for about another 35. And then our record company president said, you know, well, you should think about doing that song again. And then Linda said, no, I need to work on it with you. So she...
0: That song's not there, I said.
2: So we did it. We got it back up and worked, running.
0: And then, so I'm going to get a lot of money off of that, right? Cha-ching. Mailbox money.
2: So it's we'll do this song and then put an old Appalachian tune to it as well.
0: It's set in North Carolina, so we'll do a Tommy Gerald song.

0: Linda Williams on the banjo.
1: Thank you.
0: Robin and Linda Williams.
1: Tommy Gerald song.
0: Okay, and right now we're going to do one of the most beloved of all the songs that Robin and Linda wrote about the Babe Ruth of country music, Hank Williams. This was covered by Emmy Lou Harris. We're going to do a version of
2: that. That was a big phone call that day when Emmy Lou's people called us because we don't have people. And, so, yeah.

0: for having us.
1: Thank you so much.
2: Oh, yeah. Well, Oscar Wilde said, music makes one feel so romantic. At least it always gets on one's nerves, which is the same thing nowadays. We talk a lot about Americana music reflecting American core values. For sure, America seems to be getting on some people's nerves nowadays, but that doesn't matter on a local level at home, does it? As has always been the case, we are more than our national politics. You can hear it in this music, music that reflects and describes affection, fondness, wistful reflection, and an intimacy and an open heart, not only with the family and friends, but with this great land. So when you listen to true American artists, so beautifully exemplified by Robin and Linda, you feel the peace like a quiet Sunday afternoon on a porch swing, where everything that matters is right there. I'm Ken Hardley. We'll see you next time on
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4: 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Tomasini, Audio Steve Chapel of Love, Man of a Thousand Fedoras Diamond Dick Gould, Bottled Water Labeler Nicole Chapel, Cash Credit and Debit Susan George and Jim Goodling, Here, There, and Everywhere Nancy McGuire, Brianne Fidel, and Tom Fidel, Photographer Lori I'll Sell You the Negatives Savory, and Taser Operator, Kathy Harley. I'm Julia Cecilia Hanley, the voice that brings peace to the world. We'll see you next time on Rolling Hills Radio.

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4: I'm Bill Rudman, and this is Footlight Parade, Sounds of the American Musical. Coming up, we spotlight 9 stage musicals, plus one from TV, that are fueled by the music of classical composers, Schubert, Grieg, Strauss, and more. It's an hour of music that crossed over from the concert hall or the opera house to the theater. And, of course, the shows include Kismet, Song of Norway, The Happiest Girl in the World, and Carmen Jones. So stick around. As usual, the program is produced by the Musical Theater Project. Dean Slaco, who listens to our show in Mentor, Ohio, came up with the idea for this one. And as a cellist, he's particularly fond of our opening number. You see, the great 19th century Russian composer Alexander Borodin is revered for his symphonies and string quartets. And the melody for one of those quartets helped Borodin win the 1954 Tony Award for Best Composer, 67 years after his death.

first, the opening of the third movement of Borodin's String Quartet No. 2, and then Alfred Drake, Doretta Morrow, Richard Kiley, and Henry Calvin in 1953's Kismet, with Borodin's music adapted by Robert Wright and George Forrest, who also wrote the lyrics. So here we have an hour of musicals that spring from classical music. And in suggesting it, our listener Dean Slako reminds us that Wright and Forrest were the masters of this astonishing transformation process. They met as teenagers and later worked at MGM, and they made their breakthrough with the 1937 film version of Maytime, adding lyrics to themes from Tchaikovsky's Fifth Symphony for an opera scene. According to Wright, adapting music was just as difficult as composing it. He said, "The first thing you have to do as an adapter is learn everything a composer ever wrote. Then you have to assemble and assimilate the music. And finally, you have to think the way he did." When the team got the opportunity to create Kismet, they soon realized that Borodin's music would perfectly fit the exotic setting of this so-called musical Arabian Night. But they pointed out that to create a whole cloth, they ended up doing as much composing as adapting. They based this song on Borodin's Serenade from the Petite Suite for Solo Piano.

A young Richard Kiley on the original cast recording of Kismet, 1953. Racking up 583 performances and winning the Tony Award for Best Musical, Kismet was certainly one of the most successful Broadway adaptations of a classical composer's music, but it was hardly the first. In 1921, operetta giant Sigmund Romberg arranged the melodies of Franz Schubert for Blossom Time, a fictional account of that composer's life. How fictional? Well, it's only through music that the shy composer can express his love for the beautiful Mitzi. And at the end of Blossom Time, oh no! Schubert's creativity has deserted him, and that's why he is unable to complete his unfinished symphony. Romberg turns a theme from the symphony's first movement into Schubert's declaration of love.

And I'll have you know, Blossom Time was the second longest-running musical of the 1920s. Genevieve Rowe and Lawrence Brooks in a 1945 recording conducted by Sigmund Romberg. The lyric is by Dorothy Donnelly. So how do you feel about Romberg and Wright and Forrest borrowing the music of Schubert and Borodin, respectively? For whatever it's worth, I feel fine about it. Of course, we're never going to know whether a posthumous presence on Broadway made the classical guys spin in their graves, but if so, they were in good company. To prove it, next up is Jacques Offenbach, whose enticing music was just waiting to be revisited. In 1961, the brilliant lyricist Yip Harburg put words to Offenbach's melodies for a musical version of Lysistrata, the ancient satirical comedy by Aristophanes about war and sex. Harburg's title was The Happiest Girl in the World. As for the music, it's pure Offenbach, spanning the range of his output. In this medley, Harburg borrowed from the operetta La Belle Hélène and the opera Tales of Hoffmann. As for the lyrics, vintage Harburg.

0: Strike up the cymbals for the glory that is Greece.
1: That is Greece.
0: The land of pottery and poetry and peace.
1: Peace.
0: Where children speak in classic Greek.

In order of appearance, the marvelous Cyril Richard, then Bruce Yarnell and Dran Zietz in The Happiest Girl in the World, 1961, with words by Yip Harburg and music by Jacques Offenbach. And by the way, Adrift on a Star was Harburg's personal favorite among all his lyrics. Johann Strauss Sr. and Jr. also go on this roster, classical composers whose melodies were performed posthumously on the musical stage or screen. Well, you gotta love a waltz, right? Apparently so, because by my count, between 1939 and 1970, Strauss melodies were used to tell six different stories, and the adapters include the celebrated composers Dmitri Tiomkin and Eric Wolfgang Korngold, book writers Moss Hart and Jerome Charadov, lyricist Oscar Hammerstein, and, of course, Robert Wright and Chet Forrest. The most spectacular treatment came in 1965 from the Los Angeles Civic Light Opera. It focuses on the real-life rivalry between the Strauss father and son. Here's the finale, when Strauss Jr. mounts the podium to conduct his latest

0: This composition, something about the Danube. He wins cheers as the new waltz king.
1: Ladies and gentlemen, Herr Strauss has been unavoidably detained. But you have been promised Strauss tonight, and we are going to give you Strauss. Johann Strauss, Junior.
2: Ladies and gentlemen, for my first selection tonight, I'm going to play a composition of my own on the beautiful blue Danube.

0: from 1965's The Great Waltz, starring Giorgio Tozzi, Gene Fenn, Frank Peretta, and Anita Gillette, the music of Johann Strauss Jr., of course, with lyrics by Robert Wright and Chet Forrest. You're listening to an hour suggested by listener Dean Slako. It's titled Classical Goes Broadway, musicals that borrow the melodies of classical composers. And coming up, Grieg, Bizet, and Rachmaninoff on Broadway, plus more. I'm Bill Rudman. This is Footlight Parade, Sounds of the American Musical, produced each week by the Musical Theater Project. 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
0: The man behind many of these shows built on classical music is forgotten today, but for decades he had an impact on our musical theater. His name is Edwin Lester. In 1938, he founded the Los Angeles Civic Light Opera, and he was still producing shows in the 1980s when he was in his 90s. Lester wasn't much interested in Broadway musicals per se, but he loved old-fashioned operettas. Not surprisingly, he mounted revivals of works by Romberg, Frimmel, and Herbert, but he also originated new operettas like Kismet, the revised Great Waltz, and in 1944, another show with his friends Wright and Forrest. This was Song of Norway, and here we go again because it's based loosely on the life and music of a long-dead composer. The composer being Edvard Grieg, of course. Wright and Forrest believed there were strong links between classical music and folk songs, that each could inspire the other. So they were drawn to Grieg's use of Norwegian folk tunes and dances. Their operetta was first seen in Los Angeles and San Francisco, and then for a staggering run of 860 performances on Broadway, all under the auspices of Edwin Lester. For Edvard and Nina's love duet, Wright and Forrest lengthened the melody from the jubilant Wedding Day in Trolldhagen.

And he gets so excited after singing a reprise of that song that he writes the A minor piano concerto. John Reardon as Edvard Grieg and Helena Scott as Nina in the 1958 Jones Beach production of Song of Norway, with music by Grieg as adapted by Robert Wright and Chet Forrest, who also wrote the lyrics. After the Broadway success of Song of Norway in 1944, Wright and Forrest were besieged with offers to create more classical music adaptations for Broadway. 10 years later, as we've already heard, Edwin Lester would tap them for Kismet. But in 1948, the producer came up with an idea for one of the most daring of all musicals, Magdalena, set in South America and named for the principal river of Colombia. One reason the show attracted Wright and Forrest is that it was as far away from the fjords of Norway as an author could possibly get. But more important, Magdalena brought them together with a living composer of art music, Brazil's Heitor Villa-Lobos, then 61. The three men wound up collaborating not on an adaptation of already existing music, but on an original score. Villa-Lobos himself provided the orchestrations for his lush, free-flowing melodies, with Wright and Forrest adapting them for theatrical purposes. Some years later, an admiring Richard Rodgers told Wright and Forrest that Magdalena was still 25 years ahead of its time.

What Primitive Beauty, Kevin Gray and Faith Esham from a 1988 recording of Magdalena, with music by Heitor Villa-Lobos and lyrics and adaptation by Wright and Forrest. Incidentally, this 1948 musical originally starred John Raitt. It was quite rightly billed as a musical adventure. Also in the 1940s came one of the biggest hits of the shows we've labeled Classical Goes Broadway. Before launching his collaboration with Richard Rodgers on Oklahoma, Oscar Hammerstein had begun a true labor of love on his own, an English adaptation of Georges Bizet's opera, Carmen. Hammerstein had no use for opera translations written by what he called scholarly but untalented gentlemen who were not poets, dramatists, nor showmen. Hammerstein, of course, was all three. He set his version, titled Carmen Jones, in the South in the 1940s and conceived it for an African-American cast. The show ran 503 performances on Broadway in 1943, and it's been given several first-rate revivals, including one at the Old Vic in 1991. But I want to share a Broadway performance by June Hawkins, who perfectly captures Hammerstein's vernacular writing. Besides, the 1943 company featured the great jazz drummer Cozy Cole.

Oscar Hammerstein called it a dream show. His 1943 American adaptation of Bizet's Carmen, which he titled Carmen Jones. June Hawkins sang Hammerstein's version of the Gypsy Song. Interest in musicals with scores adapted from the work of classical composers seems to have peaked in the mid-1950s. Consider Kismet in both stage and screen versions, and the 1954 movie of Carmen Jones, starring Dorothy Dandridge, Harry Belafonte, and Pearl Bailey. I wonder if one reason for the popularity of these musicals is that middle-class Americans at that time were solidly grounded in arts education, especially classical music. Could be, because even television got into this act. In 1955, there was a charming TV musical of Heidi, with music based on themes by Robert Schumann. And the next year, two stars from Kismet, Alfred Drake and Doretta Morrow, took on NBC's Adventures of Marco Polo. Drake, of course, cut a dashing figure as the 13th century Italian explorer who opened China to the West, and Morrow was his leading lady. Actually, leading ladies. Knowing he will meet many women during his travels, Morrow sends him off singing, "When you look into their eyes, you'll be seeing me." And he does. All the women along the way are played by Doretta Morrow. This one was adapted from melodies by Russian composer Nikolai Rimsky-Korsakov, particularly his symphonic suite, Scheherazade.

Then, when I thought that my story was over, I met with a girl I had met before. And I thought, could my journey have a different ending? Could it be as I dreamed? Could it be even more?

Alfred Drake and Doretta Morrow in the 1956 TV musical The Adventures of Marco Polo, with lyrics by Edward Eger and the music of Rimsky-Korsakov, adapted by Clay Warnick and Mel Paul. For the close, one more from the leaders in our classical goes Broadway genre, Robert Wright and Chet Forrest. Their final adaptation was 1965's Anya, based on the famous play about a woman thought to be the only surviving member of the Romanov family, Russia's ruling dynasty before the revolution. Again, the music of a Russian composer was mined to create the score, Sergei Rachmaninoff, renowned for his often passionate melodies. Anya was a quick failure on Broadway, or as musical theater historian Ethan Morden would say, it was a flopperetta. But the music is ravishing. The song Homeward draws on the middle section of the G minor prelude, and in Morden's view, it has to be the most stupendous 4 minutes of music in all the 1965-66 season. Here's a piece of it.

from Anya, 1965, with music and lyrics by Robert Wright and Chet Forrest, based on themes by Rachmaninoff and featuring Ira Pitina. Our thanks to Dean Slako, the listener who suggested this merger of our musical theater with his world of classical music. Fascinating stuff. On Footlight Parade. Now it's time for the Footlight Parade bonus. It's from Kismet, of course. And oh, was this a big hit in 1953.

Richard Kiley and Doretta Morrow in the 1953 musical Kismet, with score by Robert Wright, George Forrest, and Alexander Borodine, who won a posthumous Tony Award. Thank you very much. 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This time, we salute our longtime friends in Bethlehem, Pennsylvania. They catch the show on WDIY. Footlight Parade can also be streamed at Public Radio Exchange. 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And I'm Bill Rudman, thanking you as always for your good company.

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1: Music from JoJo on the Variety Hour, and before that it was the Bar K's with Soulfinger. Well, we've got a lot of soul, pop, rock and roll, and everything in between on tonight's show, including a brand new song from Charlie XCX. Straight ahead, though, it's Judy Collins as well as Freddie and the Dreamers on the show where it's always a happy day. Here's Pratt and McLean.

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1: Today is Wednesday, May 27th, 2026, and if it's your birthday today, happy birthday. We'll begin things tonight with a story from the group 9 Days, featuring singer Brian Davo, who's turning 56.
2: This is-

Jefferson Starship from 1978, featuring bassist and keyboardist Pete Sears, who's turning 78. Up next, it's Alice in Chains from their album Dirt. Their drummer, Sean Kenny, is turning 60 years old today.

That's Crowded House, and their lead singer, Neil Finn, is turning 68. Turning 79 is guitarist Marty Christian of this group. Here's the new

0: That's Outkast and one half of that duo, Andre Benjamin, better known as Andre 3000, is turning 51 today. Still to come this hour, it's brand new music from Charlie XCX, as well as the number one song from 54 years ago today. Also on the way, it's Katy Perry, Bill Deal, and the Rundells, Buddy Knox, Carole King, and Jim Croce, so keep it here. When you
1: need the job done. Alex's Variety Hour gets the job done. 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

0: There you go. That was the number one song on this day in 1972, and it was by the Shy Lights. Late last Thursday, Charlie XCX released the second single from her upcoming album, in which a release date and title have yet to be announced. This one's pretty timely. It's called SS26, which is short for Spring and Summer 2026.
1: La mode va pas nous sauver, mais let's go on one way and walk.

That was Katy Perry, preceded by Bill Deal and the Rundells and Buddy Knox. Now here's the Allman Brothers Band in memory of Greg Allman, who died on this day in 2017.

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1: Beginning the last show of May with music from Sabrina Carpenter as well as Blood, Sweat, and Tears. We're going to keep you moving all hour long with a great mix of music from the 50s through today. Straight ahead, it's Elvis, Bill Haley and his Comets, and this one from the Pointer Sisters.

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1: Today is Thursday, May 28th, 2026, and

There's Creedence Clearwater Revival, of course featuring the voice of John Fogerty, who's turning 81 today. Up next, it's Kylie Minogue, and she's turning 58.

Gladys Knight and the Pips from 1973, coming off their album Imagination, which was the first to be released on the Buddha label after they left Motown. Gladys Knight herself is turning 82. Up next, it's Colby Calais, and she's turning 41.

Wrapping up tonight's birthday block with Billy J. Kramer and the Dakotas. Their drummer Tony Mansfield is 71 today. Stay tuned for a look back at this day in music history, as well as songs from Humble Pie, The Chartbusters, Mumford & Sons, The Fifth Dimension, and Bruce Springsteen. 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

Mumford & Sons on the Variety Hour. Well, it was on this day in 1967 that the Association made their first television appearance, and it was on the Smothers Brothers Comedy Hour. This was the song that they performed.

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Up, up, and away with the fifth dimension as tonight's show comes to a close. Before that, it was one from the Hawaiian duo Cecilio and Capono. I'll be back next Wednesday at 8 as we begin a new month here on the show. Right now, this is Bruce Springsteen.

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0: Thank you. Johnny Hickman's going to sing one for you now, okay?
1: 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How you doing, bud, people? You're looking beautiful.

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1: Hello, I'm Anthony Merchant, WRFA station manager, here to talk to you about underwriting on WRFA. 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
1: This month, communities across New York State are celebrating Juneteenth, which commemorates the emancipation of enslaved people in the United States. 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

faces of cruelty, a balm for bleeding hearts, where tears drop in the sea without a sound. 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Martyrdom displayed a showy badge of pride, warm with pain, a photogenic wound. She puts on a happy face, a white kabuki mask, the act without a curtain is resumed. Punishment by roses, shots and killer leaves a fresh bouquet, catalogue of cool deceptive poses, camouflage from

He gave her roses, she gave her hollow thanks, and put them in the usual resting place. No punishment to fit a lover's crime. The guiltless are still doing time. Punishment by roses, Chomsky Killalee's a fresh bouquet. Catalogue of cool deceptive poses, camouflage from marriage's decay. Punishment by roses, Chomsky Killalee's a fresh bouquet. A catalogue of deceptive poses, camouflage from marriage's decay.

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1: This month, communities across New York State are celebrating Juneteenth, which commemorates the emancipation of enslaved people in the United States. 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In the Chautauqua-Allegheny region, enjoy the Jamestown Juneteenth Festival from June 19th to the 21st at Jackson Taylor Park. Saratoga Springs hosts a Juneteenth celebration on June 19th with music, poetry, interpretive dance, historic performances, and more. 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
4: 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In today's talk, we'll take a look at stress. What is it? How does it affect us and our health? And what can we do about it? The World Health Organization has classified stress as a health epidemic in America in the 21st century. It defines stress as a, quote, state of worry or mental tension caused by a difficult situation, end quote. The stress response is a combination of brain and body reactions to some kind of danger. Meeting a bear, missing a deadline, they both provoke our body's stress response mechanism, a mechanism that is given to us by nature to help us confront the demand before us. Our bodies are designed to survive. In a challenging or threatening situation, our brain signals the release of stress hormones like cortisol, adrenaline, and others. These chemical messengers signal physical responses like a racing heart to bring blood to our muscles and brain, which sharpens our focus and readies our mind and body to meet the challenge. Commonly called the fight or flight response, stress signals us to be at the ready to fight in or to flee from a dangerous situation. A third, less studied stress response is the freeze response, which kicks in if our brain determines there is no way to flee or that fighting would be futile. This may be seen in extreme situations like war or physical assault. The stress response can be life-saving in the short term. It can enhance our performance, such as in sport. It can sharpen your mind in an event, like at a business meeting. Chronic stress, though, is another matter. We don't typically encounter bears, but our stress response can be challenged by many facets of modern life. This can be in the form of money troubles, family dynamics, or poor work-life balance. It can also be triggered by life events, like getting married or losing a loved one. More stress hormones. An overabundance of stress hormones can lead to other chronic conditions such as hypertension, diabetes, obesity, chest pain and risk of heart attack, and increased frequency of illness. Chronic stress results in mental symptoms like anxiety, depression, anger outbursts, brain fog. Stress can also result in real physical symptoms, constipation, diarrhea, or stomach upset, jaw tension, headaches, overall aches and pains, poor sleep or sleeplessness, sexual dysfunction. Stress suppresses the immune system and challenges the cardiovascular system. When we get out of balance like this, what follows are compensatory actions like over or under eating, drinking, drug or tobacco use, or other behaviors which in turn further increase stress. Of course, the world and its demands are not going away. How can we restore balance? Fortunately, we can reduce our overstimulated stress response because our minds can help control what happens in our bodies. The mind is the source of the cascade of events known as the stress response, so controlling the mind can control your stress response too. Therapy, meditation, social connectedness can slow the stress response down. Combined with regular, moderate exercise, a mindful diet, and quality sleep, these help us regain the balance that chronic stress hampered. Through healthy lifestyle choices, we can regulate our response to stress and actually reduce the amount of stress hormones and their effects. And that's where a visit to your doctor comes in handy. Self-care starts with keeping your mind and body healthy. Your doctor can assist you in identifying how your stress response puts you at risk. And that's your health kit tip for today. Your stress response is a gift from Mother Nature. Your job is to keep it in healthy balance. Remember, if you have questions about your health, check with your doctor, not a computer search engine. 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From KXRW and X-Ray FM, I'm Dr. Hoffman. See you next time.
5: Across the country, climate change has increased the destructive potential of wildfires. That's why the Washoe Tribe of Nevada and California is working to reintroduce intentional cultural fire meant to restore forest health and reduce explosive fires. In this encore episode, the Mountain West News Bureau's Caleb Radel has more.
6: It's a sun-splashed afternoon in a forest near South Lake Tahoe, where large fir and pine trees stretch into the clear blue sky. Here, there are dozens of tribal members eager to learn about cultural burning. But first, they have to learn how to control and put out fires. That's why a group is huddled around a heavy-duty water pump with two thick fire hoses connected to it. One is in a tub of water, the size of an above-ground pool, and the other is unraveled a few dozen yards away. Jeremy Miles Placencia is with the U.S. Forest Service and leading the demonstration.
7: We have everything connected. We have our discharge hose. Now we can set up the fuel line.
6: And then he revs up the water pump. Water pushes through the extended hose like a snake coming to life. Now participants can practice spraying pressurized water as if they were putting out a fire. One person soaking up that knowledge is 30-year-old Kyle Tabor Cooper. He's a member of the Nooksack tribe in Washington State, but lives in northern Nevada and is engaged to a member of the Washoe tribe.
8: I've met a lot of people that have inspired me to like get into this training and just show me like a different kind of way, like with cultural intentional fire.
6: Cultural fires are restorative, not destructive. They're typically done on a smaller scale to take care of traditional medicine plants or other cultural resources that rely on fire.
9: So for example, the Washoe tribe, our first two burns were burning a willow patch.
6: That's Rihanna Jones, the director of the Washoe tribe's Environmental Protection Department.
9: Washoes are famous for their baskets, making beautiful baskets. So when you burn the willows, they grow back better, straighter, with less secondary nodes.
6: But the Washoe tribe wasn't allowed to burn for more than a century. That's because of longtime colonial federal policies that prioritize suppression or putting out fires as soon as they start. Jones says that has hurt tribes and the health of many forests.
9: Fire suppression is like indigenous culture and indigenous people suppression as well. They were not interested in, I think, learning from indigenous people.
6: But that has started to change over the last decade. Now, many federal fire officials say decades of keeping fire off the land caused a buildup of highly flammable dead trees and brush, turning many forests into a tinderbox. And rising temperatures and drier conditions are adding even more fuel. A 2021 study led by UCLA found that climate change has been the main driver of the increase of fire weather in the West.
9: Climate change has had a huge effect with respect to drought, increase of pests and pathogens, and then increase of wildfire. So we're having these catastrophic huge wildfires coming through that we can't keep up with.
6: Global nonprofit The Nature Conservancy has worked with tribes to help restore that balance. The group brings together trained burn bosses and indigenous fire practitioners to work and learn side by side. Brandon Cobb is Cherokee and a program manager with the conservation group, which was here at this training.
10: A lot of what we're doing here is trying to return to that different style of fire that allows us to actually promote our ecosystems, promote our cultures.
6: He He says that's why it's important that younger generations become educated and trained on stewarding their homelands.
10: As indigenous people, it took almost 500 years to nearly eradicate us. And in order to rebuild to what we once were, it will take at least 500 years.
6: Back near the water pump, Tabor Cooper is motivated to be a part of that change.
8: I feel like there's a lot of purpose in this kind of line of work.
6: Through this hands-on training, Tabor Cooper gained qualifications to fight fires with federal and state agencies and the Washoe tribe, and work on cultural burns with tribal members. He's already gotten a taste of what it's like. He recently observed a cultural burn in a meadow to restore medicinal plants like elderberries, an experience that inspired him even more.
8: The possibilities and like the opportunity and like what the future holds like seems so much brighter. Introducing a relationship with fire that isn't just bad.
6: Tabor Cooper says he's excited to carve out a career in fire and pass that knowledge down to future generations. For the Mountain West News Bureau, I'm Caleb Radel.
5: 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I'm Jill Freitas for Our Living Lands, a collaboration of Kiwanis Broadcast Corporation, Native Public Media, and the Mountain West News Bureau.
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12: Your WRFA weather forecast for Monday, June 1st. Today will be sunny with a high of 70 degrees. Tonight will be clear with a low of 44. Tomorrow, Tuesday, will be sunny with a high near 71 degrees. Tuesday night will be mostly clear with a low of 48 degrees. And Wednesday will be sunny with a high near 76 degrees.
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13: You're listening to the American Democracy Minute, keeping your government by and for the people. States conducting mid-decade redistricting racked up big bills for the special sessions, special elections, and delayed congressional primaries. And it's taxpayers, not those doing the gerrymandering, who will foot the bill. KXTV Sacramento reports that California's November 2025 special election, allowing the legislature to redistrict, cost the taxpayers $282 million, mostly in aid to counties to cover the costs. South Carolina had not yet approved its new congressional map by the time state primary ballots were mailed. The South Carolina Daily Gazette reports taxpayers face costs of up to $6 million to run a second congressional primary. Although Tennessee didn't delay its primary, Fox Nashville reports the legislature appropriated $3.1 million to cover the cost of the special session to redistrict, reimburse counties for election worker time, making IT changes, and remail now obsolete voter registration cards. Center Square reports that Alabama's August 11th delayed congressional primary will cost an estimated $4.45 million. For Virginia's April referendum, the legislature appropriated $5 million, not including costs for county staff time. Money wasted after the state Supreme Court later invalidated the referendum as unconstitutional. We've linked to local reporting at AmericanDemocracyMinute.org. I'm Brian Beal.
14: This is the Engines of Our Ingenuity, made possible by the University of Houston and the Friends of KUHF.
15: Today, a mummy at the North Pole. The University of Houston's College of Engineering presents this series about the machines that make our civilization run and the people whose ingenuity created them. The craziest thing happened the other day. an historian handed me a copy of an article from one of those magazines you read in the grocery checkout line. "Soviet researchers find an Egyptian mummy at the North Pole," the headline said. It claimed that ancient Egyptian explorers flew to the North Pole in a human-powered airplane and buried one of their dead there. The man watched with a flickering smile while I read the article. He didn't know that I'd always wanted to invent headlines for one of those magazines myself. Still, I would have forgotten the incident. But the next day, I read Anne Rice's new novel, The Mummy. Her hero is the reanimated mummy of Ramses II. He's bewitched by early 20th century technology, and he cries, "There is so much to be discovered. We must go to the North Pole in an aeroplane." Now, that was the second mummy flying to the North Pole in less than 24 hours. It got my attention. Then I remember Clive Cussler's novel, Treasure. It's about a ship from ancient Egypt found frozen into the ice of northern Greenland with its crew perfectly preserved. The mad imagery goes on. Mary Shelley's gothic tale of horror began and ended with a crazed Victor Frankenstein chasing his monster, his living mummy, across the Arctic ice. All this takes yet another turn when we learn that Zoroastrians see the north wind as evil. Hindu writings tell us that Lord Shiva had to behead his own son when he found him asleep with his head to the north. The legends of the hot, arid countries associate cold and the north with evil and finally with the end of life. Dante located the portal of hell at the North Pole and described its first circle as a region where sinners are frozen up to their noses in ice. And he placed his hell in the universe as it had been described by the Egyptian astronomer Ptolemy 1,300 years before. Egypt and the North Pole, warmth and frigidity, life and death, being aloft and being earthbound, the themes intertwine. That crazy magazine retold the ancient myth of contrast, and it coupled it all with the exotic idea of a 6,000-year-old airplane. As mad as that part may seem, a team from MIT fascinated by the myth of Daedalus recently used 20th-century high-tech in an attempt to replicate Daedalus' flight. They flew a human-powered airplane 74 miles northward from Crete. Nothing compared with the legends. It was only a fraction of Daedalus' mythical flight and a hundredth of this Egyptian one. But no matter. The dream is what counts. Our technology is deeply rooted in dreams no more substantial than these. Dreams of flight or dreams of teleportation to Mars. The person who cooked up that goofy article was recalling the same dream that, once upon a time, actually led us to flight. I'm John Leanhart at the University of Houston, where we're interested in the way inventive minds work.

0: house cats and wild cats speak different languages? You gotta be kidding me. This is Sandra Tsinglo with the Lowdown on Science. It's no secret our pet cats have distinct personalities, but how do they differ from wild cats like cheetahs or tigers? Enter Danilo Russo and team from Berlin's Natural History Museum. They examined the purrs and meows of domestic and wild cats in search of answers. The study analyzed cats' vocal frequencies or pitch to quantify information from their noises. They found that domestic cats modify their meows to communicate with humans. They have more voices than wild cats. These vocal variations were expressed especially when asking for food or attention from humans. Talk about getting catcalled!
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2: Today's Here's to Your Health segment with Dr. T. Glenn Pate is brought to you by the University of Arkansas for Medical Sciences.
3: It's one of the more common disorders in America, but one of the least understood. Perhaps that's because those it affects are asleep. Sleepwalking, or somnambulism, is a behavior disorder that results in walking or performing other complex behaviors while asleep. It is much more common in children than adults and is more likely to happen if an individual is sleep-deprived. Because a sleepwalker typically remains in deep sleep throughout the episode, he or she may be difficult to awaken and will probably not remember the sleepwalking incident. The National Sleep Foundation estimates that between 1 and 15% of those in the U.S. have suffered from somnambulism at some point. Sleepwalking is classified as a parasomnia because it is an undesirable behavior during sleep. In rare cases, a sleepwalker may leave the house or drive a car without awareness of their actions. For Here's to Your Health, I'm Dr. T. Glenn Pate.
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4: Your WRFA weather forecast for Monday, June 1st. Today will be sunny with a high of 70 degrees. Tonight will be clear with a low of 44. Tomorrow, Tuesday, will be sunny with a high near 71 degrees. Tuesday night will be mostly clear with a low of 48 degrees. And Wednesday will be sunny with a high near 76 degrees.
5: This is Bird Note. Rachel Carson, the author of Silent Spring, had a really serious relationship with a woman named Dorothy Freeman. They wrote love letters to each other. And in those letters, they wrote a lot about one bird that became really special to them, the veery, a type of thrush. The veery is pretty plain looking, but it has a particularly beautiful song. Hearing that song and hearing it together became kind of a quest for the two women. Here's an excerpt from one of Carson's early letters to Freeman.
6: I think it is quite possible for you and me and the Veeries to be together in some magical time and place next June.
5: Carson and Freeman lived many states apart, but the Veeries brought them together, despite the distance.
6: As I learned the other day, while I was in Rock Creek Park listening to Veeries and wishing for you, you were walking along your road, listening to wood thrushes and wishing for me.
5: You can hear the full story about Rachel Carson's love for Dorothy Freeman and the

feature to my species pages, a link for every bird that breeds in Minnesota to that species entry on the Minnesota Breeding Bird Atlas website. Over 700 volunteers and professionals conducted the Atlas, a statewide 4-year comprehensive search for breeding birds conducted between 2009 and 2013. The resulting website is an incredible resource that I use a lot. For every one of the 249 species known to have ever bred in the wild in Minnesota, the website includes an astonishing wealth of information, very basic life history facts, a map of the breeding distribution over the United States and Canada, a much more detailed map of the breeding distribution within Minnesota, and a thorough discussion of the habitat needs and the birds' distribution and abundance in the state historically through today. For having such an abundance of valuable information, the website is also beautiful and easy to navigate. Now, Lee Fanmuller, Gerald Nemi, and Janet Green have done themselves one better. They've put all this information and much more into a book, The Breeding Birds of Minnesota, History, Ecology, and Conservation, a beautiful, useful, and engagingly written tour de force with much more information, even more beautifully presented than the website. Every species is given a minimum of 2 pages, with 24 species of special conservation need, such as trumpeter swan, piping plover, evening grosbeak, and golden-winged warbler, getting 3 or 4 full pages, all laid out to make the book as inviting and appealing to our eyes as it is to our minds and hearts. And to heighten our reading pleasure, the designers made these 2-page entries on full-facing pages. Opening the book at random, a reader sees a beautiful 2-page spread all about a single bird, with quick facts for those who are just glancing through, and plenty of substance for those who want more. When any author tries to provide valuable information for professionals who want citations and a nuanced presentation of complex issues, avid bird lovers who want fascinating facts presented in a fun and interesting way, and people who simply want to learn a little more about their backyard birds, the resulting book seldom hits the mark. Somehow this book does it all. The authors dug deep into historical data, consulted with and used information from scientists from the past and present who have done lots of work on Minnesota nesting birds, and pieced it all together with Minnesota's Breeding Bird Atlas data. The resulting book uses this past and present information to focus on the future, including potential impacts from climate change and what we must do to protect these birds we love. The dedication page of the Breeding Birds of Minnesota begins, "This book is for the long-term survival and conservation of Minnesota birds and for anyone with a desire to know something about them." Perhaps that is why it so resonates with me. That pretty much sums up my entire career. Every species entry in the Breeding Birds of Minnesota gives the reader lots of reasons to love that bird, as well as explaining what it needs if it is to endure. The Breeding Birds of Minnesota is huge, 616 pages and 11 1/4 inches square. That means it's a little too big to comfortably lug off the shelf every time you want to look up a cool bird, but that's okay. This is the perfect coffee table book, one to savor whenever you or your guests want to thumb through something beautiful and inspiring, and also when you want to hunker down and read it through. I don't have a coffee table in my home office, but I cleared the top of my file cabinets at desk height just so the Breeding Birds of Minnesota will be right there anytime I need. I expect to spend a lot of time with it. I'm Laura Erickson, speaking for the birds.

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3: Your WRFA weather forecast for Monday, June 1st. Today will be sunny with a high of 70 degrees. Tonight will be clear with a low of 44. Tomorrow, Tuesday, will be sunny with a high near 71 degrees. Tuesday night will be mostly clear with a low of 48 degrees. And Wednesday will be sunny with a high near 76 degrees.
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6: On New York University Week, how does housing affect which older adults go into nursing homes? I'm Dr. Lynn Pascarella, president of the American Association of Colleges and Universities. And today on the Academic Minute, Melissa Berg, PhD student at the Rory Myers College of Nursing, takes a look at three ways.
7: The United States is grappling with an ongoing housing crisis that profoundly affects older adults. Today, 20% of older adults spend more than a third of their income on housing, and only 4% of U.S. housing units are considered age-friendly. Without affordable, accessible housing, older adults may be unable to remain at home, making a nursing home move more likely. To understand exactly what aspects of housing play a role in whether older adults end up in a nursing home, we synthesized nearly 25 years of research from a range of disciplines, including economics, sociology, and healthcare. We found three key ways that housing shapes whether someone moves to a nursing home. First, housing costs and ownership status are key drivers of financial strain. Homeowners can leverage their home's value to help fund community-based care, such as hiring a home health aide. Renters, on the other hand, face far greater financial vulnerability. Rising housing costs and limited affordable housing can price them out of their communities, making nursing home placement more likely. Second, as people age, their homes often can't keep pace with their changing needs. When homes can't be adapted to match declining mobility or memory issues, nursing homes may seem like the only safe alternative. Third, housing-related inequities compound risks for marginalized communities. Older adults in racially and socioeconomically marginalized communities disproportionately face housing challenges, including living in under-resourced neighborhoods, experiencing homelessness, and facing greater housing cost burdens, all of which increase their risk of nursing home placement. This review underscores that housing is a healthcare issue. Where someone lives shapes whether they can age in their community or move to a nursing home.
6: That was Melissa Berg of New York University. You can find this, other segments, and more information about the professors at academicminute.org.
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8: I'm Rick Smith, and this is Labor History in Two. On this day in labor history, the year was 1959. That was the day Operation Humanity marched in support of New York City hospital workers fighting for union recognition and bargaining rights at area voluntary hospitals. Workers organizing with Local 1199 had been on strike since May 8th and called on the public to support them in their efforts. They pointed out that the 30,000 overwhelmingly Black and Latino workers were fighting against against economic exploitation and discrimination. Striking workers condemned their paltry wages, which averaged $21 less a week than workers at city hospitals. They added they had no job security or benefits and were not even eligible for unemployment. The Central Labor Council, the NAACP, and area civil rights activists all supported the march. In their book, Upheaval in the Quiet Zone, Leon Fink and Brian Greenberg note that a union largely led by Jews had squared off against hospitals directed by the scions of the city's Jewish community, to the degree that it was a family affair. The 1959 fight thus took on the bitterness of a civil war. As well, Catholic trade union leaders decried the anti-union fervor of hospitals run by the Archdiocese. Fink and Greenberg illustrate the support of fiery Mike Quill, president of TWU Local 100, who denounced hospital trustees as worse than famed segregationist Governor Orville Faubus of Arkansas. Weeks into the strike, area trade unions supplied reinforcements in the form of donations, loans, and groceries. Local IBEW members assessed themselves $1 a week for the strikers. Many unions regularly joined picket lines in support. Though the strike would fail to secure union recognition and collective bargaining rights, there were minimal gains. Solidarity galvanized the membership for future battles. Like what you hear? Check out more at laborhistoryin2.com.
9: Gray whales and climate change. I'm Randy Simon, and this is Earthwise, a look at our changing environment. Gray whales undertake one of the longest annual migrations of any mammal on Earth. They spend the summers feeding in the nutrient-rich waters of the Arctic before traveling about 12,000 miles round trip to winter in the warm and protected lagoons of Baja, Mexico. But as ocean conditions change, some gray whales are taking unexpected detours. In recent years, gray whales have been spotted feeding in unusual places, including busy San Francisco Bay. A new study led by researchers at Sonoma State University in California found something troubling. 18% of gray whales that enter San Francisco Bay die there. Gray whales are especially vulnerable to vessel strikes because they ride low in the water and can be hard to see, especially in the bay's frequent fog. At the same time, the Golden Gate Strait funnels both ships and whales through a narrow and heavily trafficked passage. According to the study, which was recently published in the journal Frontiers in Marine Science, climate change may be driving this behavior. Warming Arctic waters are disrupting the whales' food supply, and the population has dropped by more than half since 2016. Instead of fasting during migration, some whales appear to be using the bay as an emergency pit stop for food. But the strategy is dangerous. Between 2018 and 2025, 70 so-called bay grays were found dead, 30 from vessel strikes. Many others showed signs of malnutrition. Researchers say measures like ship speed limits and route changes could reduce collisions. As gray whales adapt to a changing ocean, reducing human-related risks could help more of them survive the journey. Earthwise is a production of WAMC. 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
3: Your WRFA weather forecast for Monday, June 1st. Today will be sunny with a high of 70 degrees. Tonight will be clear with a low of 44. Tomorrow, Tuesday, will be sunny with a high near 71 degrees. Tuesday night will be mostly clear with a low of 48 degrees. And Wednesday will be sunny with a high near 76 degrees.
10: I will give whistling imitations of the natural wild songs of a few common birds. I will name each bird and then imitate his song. American Robin.
11: You're listening to Charles Crawford Gorst with the quite appropriately entitled Bird Imitations, and you're on the Soundbeat. Gorst made this recording to an Edison Blue Ambrol cylinder in 1915, but you could say he knew enough bird calls to fill a book, and a good book at that. He won the John Burroughs Medal in 1936 for his recordings of bird calls. The medal is given annually to honor outstanding natural history writing.
10: Kentucky cardinal or redbird. Blue jay.
11: 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I'm Brett Barry.
12: I'm Dr. Anthony Lizowitz, and this is Climate Connections. Vast, squishy bogs in northern Canada and western Siberia, and muddy, humid swamps in the Congo Basin will help shape the future of the world's climate. These waterlogged landscapes are types of peatlands, which form as plants break down slowly in watery, low-oxygen conditions. Over hundreds and thousands of years, this dead plant material builds up into thick layers of peat. This process keeps much of the carbon in those plants stored underground, so the carbon is not released to the atmosphere, where it would contribute to global warming. And despite covering just 3% of the world's land surface, peatlands store more carbon than all the world's forests combined. But in recent decades, many peatlands have been drained for agriculture or other development, and some have burned in wildfires. When peatlands are damaged or destroyed, much of their stored carbon escapes into the atmosphere. Scientists estimate that degraded and destroyed peatlands produce about 4% of all climate warming emissions. So efforts to conserve and restore peatlands around the world are critical to helping reverse that trend. Climate Connections is produced by the Yale Center for Environmental Communication. To learn more about climate change, visit climateconnections.org.
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14: Hi there, I'm Thane Maynard. Freshwater mussels are among the most endangered groups of animals in North America, with many species facing rapid decline. Of the 297 mussel species in the U.S., nearly 100 are listed as either endangered or likely already extinct. These unassuming mollusks play a vital role in aquatic ecosystems by filtering water, cycling nutrients, and providing habitat for other organisms. Their survival is threatened by a combination of human activities and environmental changes. One major cause is habitat destruction. Dams, channelization, and dredging alter river flow, disrupt sediment patterns, and fragment mussel populations. Pollution from agricultural runoff, industrial waste, and untreated sewage introduces toxins that mussels cannot tolerate. Invasive species such as zebra mussels outcompete native mussels for space and food. Climate change adds further stress by altering water temperatures and flow patterns, making survival even harder. Because mussels rely on specific fish hosts to complete their life cycle, the loss of even one host species can doom a mussel species to extinction.
13: The 92nd Naturalist is a production of Cincinnati Public Radio and the Cincinnati Zoo to spread the good news of the natural world.

0: Your WRFA weather forecast for Monday, June 1st. Today will be sunny with a high of 70 degrees. Tonight will be clear with a low of 44. Tomorrow, Tuesday, will be sunny with a high near 71 degrees. Tuesday night will be mostly clear with a low of 48 degrees. And Wednesday will be sunny with a high near 76 degrees.
1: Good morning and welcome to the Poetry Moment. I'm Derek Sheffield. I would like to share with you a poem from my book called Not for Luck. The poem is called Middle School. She throws open the door and hops out with backpack and clarinet, then turns to walk away as her glance takes in her classmates, passing through the front doors, bending to lock their bikes, standing in small groups. And in her face, something happens. She's someone else who plucks off her pink headband with its pink bow dotted with hearts, checks to see if anyone saw, and quickly hands it to me. All last year and the years before, since her first wisps of hair, headbands have marked her with colors. Weeks going by, bright as wildflowers. Now, a sideways look, a brief lift of her hand, and bareheaded, she walks toward the school. I watch every step I can, holding the headband with the bow, a pink U, a horseshoe. Not for luck, I know, but letting go. This has been Derek Sheffield reading the poem Middle School from my book called Not for Luck for your Poetry Moment.
2: From the Switch Energy Alliance, this is Earth Date. Charles Darwin proposed that life on Earth may have started in bodies of highly alkaline water called soda lakes. New research suggests he may have been right. You might remember from a prior Earth Date that phosphorus is an essential building block for DNA, RNA, and the energy carrier for cells, ATP. Without phosphorus, there is no life. Soda lakes are some of the few places on Earth where phosphorus is readily available, rather than bound up in rocks. Nearly all these lakes around the world are closed basins. Water enters, but there is no outlet. As rivers flow toward a soda lake, running water leaches minerals out of the rocks it passes over, notably calcium and phosphorus. These then concentrate in the lake. Normally, phosphorus would bond with dissolved carbonate compounds in the lake water and sink out. But calcium bonds more readily with carbonate than phosphorus, leaving the phosphorus in a pure form. Evaporation further concentrates it. In small soda lakes, the level of phosphorus rises and falls with the rains and the amount of river inflow. But new studies on larger closed basins show that phosphorus concentrations can remain high year-round, indefinitely. Which means that these unusual lakes, which are now home to algae, brine shrimp, and insects highly adapted to their alkaline environment, might, in fact, have been the birthplace of life. I'm Scott Tinker.
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4: Exploring science in the sea. If you go walking with a friend, the odds are that your preferred walking speeds won't be the same. So the person who usually walks faster probably will slow down a little. That person might not hit their preferred heart rate, but being sociable is more important. And the same thing might apply to some fish. They appear to adjust their swimming speed to stick with others of their kind. That might not be their optimal speed, but it's one that provides other benefits. Fish that migrate over great distances maintain a Goldilocks pace as they go. It's fast enough to get them where they want to go in a reasonable time, but it's not so fast that they're worn out by the swim or can't mount a quick burst if they face danger. But fish that hang out close to shore and don't migrate tend to vary their speed a lot, depending on what they're doing. They might need to change pace to avoid obstacles on the seafloor, to catch prey, or to woo potential mates. And they might just want to hang around with others, a strategy that might make life safer or easier. Researchers recently studied a type of surf perch caught off the coast of Washington. They studied the swimming habits of the fish in the lab. They put pairs of fish in a contraption that's the marine equivalent of a treadmill. And they found that if one member of a pair was faster than the other, it didn't just pull away. Instead, it slowed down to stay with its companion, just keeping things sociable. Our writer-producer is Damon Benningfield, script coordinator Katherine Thompson, audio engineer Morgan Honecker. Our executive producer is Lee Fuman. 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

the 5th annual A Voice for a Child Beer and Wine Tasting Charity Golf Tournament to benefit CASA of Chautauqua County will be held at Chautauqua Golf Club on Saturday, August 15th, with registration opening at 11 a.m. Activities will also include dinner, basket raffles, and a wine pool. Pre-registration is required by Wednesday, August 5th. 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
3: Dr. Alan Chartok asked tough questions of New York State legislators and other officials from Albany with the Legislative Gazette Wednesday mornings at 10 a.m. on WRFA. Good morning. It's Monday, June 1st. Today's weather will be sunny with a high of 70 degrees. I'm Julia Cecil-Hanley with your WRFA News. A Jamestown man has been sentenced for manslaughter in the death of a child. Chautauqua County District Attorney Jason Schmidt announced that 28-year-old Matthew Noodle was sentenced by Judge David Foley to a 15-year term in state prison with 5 years of post-release supervision on his conviction of first-degree manslaughter for causing the death of 16-month-old Isaac Benton. This sentence comes pursuant to an agreement between the judge and Mr. Noodle's defense counsel on the last pretrial conference before the jury trial was scheduled to begin, where Noodle agreed to plead to the top charge on the indictment. Judge Foley promised to cap Noodle's sentence at a 15-year term in state prison. District Attorney Schmidt had requested that Noodle be sentenced to a period of 20 years given the seriousness of the crime. New York State is requesting a disaster designation for counties, including Chautauqua, where growers suffer significant crop damage due to frost in April. The United States Department of Agriculture Secretarial Disaster Designation has been requested for counties in the Hudson Valley, Capital Region, Central New York, Southern Tier, and Western New York regions. Following an early bloom due to warmer than normal temperatures, frost conditions in April significantly impacted many fruit operations, including apple, stone fruit, grape, and strawberry growers. To date, producers that reported in these regions have experienced an estimated loss of more than $30 million. The request was made to the USDA on May 20th. New York is a major specialty crop state. The apple, grape, and stone fruit industries represent an important and large component of New York's agricultural economy. New York ranks second in the country for apple production and third for grapes. For example, the apple industry alone generates $574 million in economic impact. These crops also play an important role in wholesale markets, as well as retail and direct pick-your-own sales. Freezing temperatures that dip below 23 degrees significantly damage the primary and secondary fruiting buds and shoots of fruit crops, including apples, grapes, stone fruit, peaches, plums, cherries, pears, and strawberries across the regions, particularly those in higher elevation, following warmer-than-average temperatures that brought many crops to bud early. In addition, early vegetable crops like onions sustained damages. Damage varies from county to county, and a survey conducted by the New York State Department of Agriculture and Markets estimates that many growers are facing a wide range in losses, anywhere from 15% to 100%, with an estimated economic loss of more than $30 million to date. A USDA disaster designation makes farm operators in primary counties and those counties contiguous eligible to be considered for emergency loans from the Farm Service Agency, provided eligibility requirements are met. Farmers in eligible counties have 8 months from the date of the disaster declaration to apply for relief programs. The Jamestown Tarp Skunks have announced that Joe Reitbach has been named manager for the 2026 season. The move comes as former manager Frank Jagoda III transitions into a new role as director of player procurement and scouting for the organization. Although Jagoda will no longer manage from the dugout, he will remain heavily involved in all aspects of the team operations and roster development. The announcement comes on the heels of a historic 2025 campaign that saw the Tarp Skunks record a franchise-best 30 wins and secure the organization organization's first ever playoff victory in the Perfect Game Collegiate Baseball League. Wrightbach enters his first season as manager after serving as the club's pitching coach during the 2025 season. A familiar face in Jamestown, he previously played for the Sharp Skunks during the 2022 and 23 seasons and has quickly established himself as one of the rising young coaches in collegiate baseball. Currently, Wrightbach serves as the pitching coach at Hilbert College, where he also oversees the program's strength and conditioning efforts. He brings a strong background both as a collegiate pitcher and as a developer of pitchers at the collegiate and summer collegiate levels. Wrightbach enjoyed a standout playing career, spending 4 years on the pitching staff at Gannon University before pitching his graduate season at Hilbert College. During his lone season at Hilbert, he earned first-team AMCC All-Conference honors as a relief pitcher after posting a 2.61 ERA with 31 strikeouts and just 8 walks across 31 innings pitch, all while maintaining a perfect 4.0 grade point average. He graduated from Gannon University in May 2024 with a bachelor's degree in business administration and is currently pursuing a master's degree in athletic administration at Canisius University. For more information about the Tarp Skunks, visit JamestownTarpSkunks.com. Also starting today, June 1st, WRFA will be the flagship station for broadcasting both home and away games for the Jamestown Tarp Skunks. Games will be aired Monday through Friday in the afternoons from 2 to 5 p.m. with late night replay from midnight to 3 a.m. Games also will be available to listen to on demand on our website at WRFALP.com. We will return with our regularly scheduled weekday programs after the season is over. The Friends of Chautauqua County Greenways and the Chautauqua County Partnership for Economic Growth will hold a public informational meeting Wednesday. The meeting will take place at 6:30 p.m. June 3rd at the Roger Torrey Peterson Institute in Jamestown. The address is 311 Curtis Street Extension. The meeting will provide the public with updates on trail and waterway development and maintenance projects for each of the trail user groups, along with conservation efforts throughout Chautauqua County. This will be the first of two public meetings to be held throughout the year. A second public meeting will take place in the fall with a date to be determined. The Friends of Chautauqua County Greenways encourages the public to come prior to the meeting to walk at RTPI's short trail network and around the grounds. A lecture on the geological history of Western New York will be presented at the Patterson Library in Westfield on June 4th. SUNY Fredonia Associate Professor of Geology, Dr. Tom Hegna, will give the presentation at 6 p.m. Thursday, June 4th. The free program is part of the Fireside Lecture Series. The Fireside Lecture Series, a collaboration between the Chautauqua County Historical Society and the Patterson Library, provides programs on local and general history. Dr. Hegna said, "The history of Western New York reaches far beyond human occupation. Much of the bedrock exposed at the surface is more than 360 million years old, and the land surface bears the hallmarks of glacial sculpting. Understanding this deep history demonstrates its connection to us today from our land use patterns, natural resource distribution, and water quality." Dr. Hegna is an associate professor and chair at SUNY Fredonia. He earned his bachelor's and master's degrees in geoscience at the University of Iowa and completed his doctorate at Yale University. His primary research focuses on the fossil record and evolution of arthropods. For WRFA News, I'm Julia Cecil-Hanley. Your WRFA weather forecast for Monday, June 1st. Today will be sunny with a high of 70 degrees. Tonight will be clear with a low of 44. Tomorrow, Tuesday, will be sunny with a high near 71 degrees. Tuesday night will be mostly clear with a low of 48 degrees. And Wednesday will be sunny with a high near 76 degrees.
4: You're listening to the American Democracy Minute, keeping your government by and for the people. States conducting mid-decade redistricting racked up big bills for the special sessions, special elections, and delayed congressional primaries. And it's taxpayers, not those doing the gerrymandering, who will foot the bill. KXTV Sacramento reports that California's November 2025 special election, allowing the legislature to redistrict, cost the taxpayers $282 million, mostly in aid to counties to cover the costs. South Carolina had not yet approved its new congressional map by the time state primary ballots were mailed. The South Carolina Daily Gazette reports taxpayers face costs of up to $6 million to run a second congressional primary. Although Tennessee didn't delay its primary, Fox Nashville reports the legislature appropriated $3.1 million to cover the cost of the special session to redistrict, reimburse counties for election worker time, making IT changes, and remail now obsolete voter registration cards. Center Square reports that Alabama's August 11th delayed congressional primary will cost an estimated $4.45 million. For Virginia's April referendum, the legislature appropriated $5 million, not including costs for county staff time. Money wasted after the state Supreme Court later invalidated the referendum as unconstitutional. We've linked to local reporting at AmericanDemocracyMinute.org. I'm Brian Beal.
5: I'm Dr. Anthony Lizerwitz, and this is Climate Connections. You would not let a child smoke a cigarette, but many kids, including some in the U.S., work on farms picking tobacco for those cigarettes. And as a result, they can suffer from green tobacco sickness, a kind of nicotine poisoning. When people pick raw tobacco for hours on end, they can absorb an immense amount of nicotine through their skin, causing symptoms like vomiting and cramps. This is especially dangerous for children,
6: because they're still developing.
5: Louis Ziska, a Columbia University health researcher, says climate change could increase the risk of green tobacco sickness. In a recent study, he found that some tobacco-growing regions in Brazil, India, China, and the U.S. could get hotter, wetter, or both as the climate changes. Nicotine is water-soluble, so it's absorbed more easily when tobacco leaves or people's skin are wet with rain or sweat. And sweating can also boost nicotine absorption by increasing blood flow near the skin.
6: That suggests that the current risk that's posed to tobacco workers will be intensified by climate change.
5: So Ziska hopes this growing danger leads to policies that keep children out of tobacco fields. Climate Connections is produced by the Yale Center for Environmental Communication. To learn more about climate change, visit climateconnections.org.
7: House cats and wild cats speak different languages? You gotta be kidding me! This is Sandra Tsinglow with the Lowdown on Science. It's no secret our pet cats have distinct personalities, but how do they differ from wild cats like cheetahs or tigers? Enter Danilo Russo and team from Berlin's Natural History Museum. They examined the purrs and meows of domestic and wild cats in search of answers. The study analyzed cats' vocal frequencies or pitch to quantify information from their noises. They found that domestic cats modify their meows to communicate with humans. They have more voices than wild cats. These vocal variations were expressed especially when asking for food or attention from humans. Talk about getting catcalled!
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9: Today's Here's to Your Health segment with Dr. T. Glenn Pate is brought to you by the University of Arkansas for Medical Sciences.
10: It's one of the more common disorders in America, but one of the least understood. Perhaps that's because those it affects are asleep. Sleepwalking, or somnambulism, is a behavior disorder that results in walking or performing other complex behaviors while asleep. It is much more common in children than adults and is more likely to happen if an individual is sleep-deprived. Because a sleepwalker typically remains in deep sleep throughout the episode, he or she may be difficult to awaken and will probably not remember the sleepwalking incident. The National Sleep Foundation estimates that between 1 and 15% of those in the U.S. have suffered from somnambulism at some point. Sleepwalking is classified as a parasomnia because it is an undesirable behavior during sleep. In rare cases, a sleepwalker may leave the house or drive a car without awareness of their actions. For Here's to Your Health, I'm Dr. T. Glenn Pate.
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3: Your WRFA weather forecast for Monday, June 1st. Today will be sunny with a high of 70 degrees. Tonight will be clear with a low of 44. Tomorrow, Tuesday, will be sunny with a high near 71 degrees. Tuesday night will be mostly clear with a low of 48 degrees. And Wednesday will be sunny with a high near 76 degrees.
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3: On New York University Week, how does housing affect which older adults go into nursing homes? I'm Dr. Lynn Pascarella, president of the American Association of Colleges and Universities. And today on the Academic Minute, Melissa Berg, PhD student at the Rory Myers College of Nursing, takes a look at three ways.
15: The United States is grappling with an ongoing housing crisis that profoundly affects older adults. Today, 20% of older adults spend more than a third of their income on housing, and only 4% of U.S. housing units are considered age-friendly. Without affordable, accessible housing, older adults may be unable to remain at home, making a nursing home move more likely. To understand exactly what aspects of housing play a role in whether older adults end up in a nursing home, we synthesized nearly 25 years of research from a range of disciplines, including economics, sociology, and healthcare. We found three key ways that housing shapes whether someone moves to a nursing home. First, housing costs and ownership status are key drivers of financial strain. Homeowners can leverage their home's value to help fund community-based care, such as hiring a home health aide. Renters, on the other hand, face far greater financial vulnerability. Rising housing costs and limited affordable housing can price them out of their communities, making nursing home placement more likely. Second, as people age, their homes often can't keep pace with their changing needs. When homes can't be adapted to match declining mobility or memory issues, nursing homes may seem like the only safe alternative. Third, housing-related inequities compound risks for marginalized communities. Older adults in racially and socioeconomically marginalized communities disproportionately face housing challenges, including living in under-resourced neighborhoods, experiencing homelessness, and facing greater housing cost burdens, all of which increase their risk of nursing home placement. This review underscores that housing is a healthcare issue. Where someone lives shapes whether they can age in their community or move to a nursing home.
3: That was Melissa Berg of New York University. You can find this, other segments, and more information about the professors at academicminute.org.
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16: This is Bird Note. Rachel Carson, the author of Silent Spring, had a really serious relationship with a woman named Dorothy Freeman. They wrote love letters to each other. And in those letters, they wrote a lot about one bird that became really special to them, the veery, a type of thrush. The veery is pretty plain looking, but it has a particularly beautiful song. Hearing that song and hearing it together became kind of a quest for the two women. Here's an excerpt from one of Carson's early letters to Freeman.
17: I think it is quite possible for you and me and the Veeries to be together in some magical time and place next June.
16: Carson and Freeman lived many states apart, but the Veeries brought them together, despite the distance.
17: As I learned the other day, while I was in Rock Creek Park listening to Veeries and wishing for you, you were walking along your road, listening to wood thrushes and wishing for me.
16: You can hear the full story about Rachel Carson's love for Dorothy Freeman and the Veeries on our website, birdnote.org. I'm Liza Yeager.

In 2017, when my daughter Catherine was tweaking my website, I asked her to add a new feature to my species pages, a link for every bird that breeds in Minnesota to that species entry on the Minnesota Breeding Bird Atlas website. Over 700 volunteers and professionals conducted the Atlas, a statewide 4-year comprehensive search for breeding birds conducted between 2009 and 2013. The resulting website is an incredible resource that I use a lot. For every one of the 249 species known to have ever bred in the wild in Minnesota, the website includes an astonishing wealth of information, very basic life history facts, a map of the breeding distribution over the United States and Canada, a much more detailed map of the breeding distribution within Minnesota, and a thorough discussion of the habitat needs and the birds' distribution and abundance in the state historically through today. For having such an abundance of valuable information, the website is also beautiful and easy to navigate. Now, Lee Fanmuller, Gerald Nemi, and Janet Green have done themselves one better. They've put all this information and much more into a book, The Breeding Birds of Minnesota, History, Ecology, and Conservation, a beautiful, useful, and engagingly written tour de force with much more information, even more beautifully presented than the website. Every species is given a minimum of 2 pages, with 24 species of special conservation need, such as trumpeter swan, piping plover, evening grosbeak, and golden-winged warbler, getting 3 or 4 full pages, all laid out to make the book as inviting and appealing to our eyes as it is to our minds and hearts. And to heighten our reading pleasure, the designers made these 2-page entries on full-facing pages. Opening the book at random, a reader sees a beautiful 2-page spread all about a single bird, with quick facts for those who are just glancing through, and plenty of substance for those who want more. When any author tries to provide valuable information for professionals who want citations and a nuanced presentation of complex issues, avid bird lovers who want fascinating facts presented in a fun and interesting way, and people who simply want to learn a little more about their backyard birds, the resulting book seldom hits the mark. Somehow this book does it all. The authors dug deep into historical data, consulted with and used information from scientists from the past and present who have done lots of work on Minnesota nesting birds, and pieced it all together with Minnesota's Breeding Bird Atlas data. The resulting book uses this past and present information to focus on the future, including potential impacts from climate change and what we must do to protect these birds we love. The dedication page of the Breeding Birds of Minnesota begins, "This book is for the long-term survival and conservation of Minnesota birds and for anyone with a desire to know something about them." Perhaps that is why

0: bird, but that's okay. This is the perfect coffee table book, one to savor whenever you or your guests want to thumb through something beautiful and inspiring, and also when you want to hunker down and read it through. I don't have a coffee table in my home office, but I cleared the top of my file cabinets at desk height just so the breeding birds of Minnesota will be right there anytime I need. I expect to spend a lot of time with it. I'm Laura Erickson, speaking for the birds.
1: Good morning. And welcome to the Poetry Moment. I'm Derek Sheffield. I would like to share with you a poem from my book called Not for Luck. The poem is called Middle School. She throws open the door and hops out with backpack and clarinet, then turns to walk away as her glance takes in her classmates, passing through the front doors, bending to lock their bikes, standing in small groups. And in her face, something happens. She's someone else who plucks off her pink headband with its pink bow dotted with hearts, checks to see if anyone saw, and quickly hands it to me. All last year and the years before, since her first wisps of hair, headbands have marked her with colors. Weeks going by, bright as wildflowers. Now, a sideways look, a brief lift of her hand, and bareheaded, she walks toward the school. I watch every step I can, holding the headband with the bow, a pink U, a horseshoe. Not for luck, I know, but letting go. This has been Derek Sheffield reading the poem Middle School from my book called Not for Luck, for your Poetry Moment.

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3: Your WRFA weather forecast for Monday, June 1st. Today will be sunny with a high of 70 degrees. Tonight will be clear with a low of 44. Tomorrow, Tuesday, will be sunny with a high near 71 degrees. Tuesday night will be mostly clear with a low of 48 degrees. And Wednesday will be sunny with a high near 76 degrees.
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6: 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Everybody's familiar with Neanderthals, but did you know there was a third species of hominin that coexisted with early humans? Denisovans are an extinct group of archaic humans, first identified in 2010 from DNA extracted from a tiny finger bone found in Denisova Cave in Siberia. Unlike Neanderthals, Denisovans are known almost entirely through genetic evidence rather than fossils, which makes their discovery especially remarkable. Their DNA revealed that the human family tree was far more complex than a simple progression from archaic humans to modern Homo sapiens. Denisovans are significant because they show that multiple human groups coexisted and interacted across Eurasia. Genetic evidence demonstrates that Denisovans interbred not only with Neanderthals, but also with early modern humans. Today, traces of Denisovan DNA survive in populations in Melanesia, Australia, and parts of Southeast Asia, contributing to traits such as immune responses and high-altitude adaptations in Tibetan populations.
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7: Exploring science in the sea. If you go walking with a friend, the odds are that your preferred walking speeds won't be the same. So the person who usually walks faster probably will slow down a little. That person might not hit their preferred heart rate, but being sociable is more important. And the same thing might apply to some fish. They appear to adjust their swimming speed to stick with others of their kind. That might not be their optimal speed, but it's one that provides other benefits. Fish that migrate over great distances maintain a Goldilocks pace as they go. It's fast enough to get them where they want to go in a reasonable time, but it's not so fast that they're worn out by the swim or can't mount a quick burst if they face danger. But fish that hang out close to shore and don't migrate tend to vary their speed a lot, depending on what they're doing. They might need to change pace to avoid obstacles on the sea floor, to catch prey, or to woo potential mates. And they might just want to hang around with others, a strategy that might make life safer or easier. Researchers recently studied a type of surf perch caught off the coast of Washington. They studied the swimming habits of the fish in the lab. They put pairs of fish in a contraption that's the marine equivalent of a treadmill. And they found that if one member of a pair was faster than the other, it didn't just pull away. Instead, it slowed down to stay with its companion, just keeping things sociable. Our writer-producer is Damon Benningfield, script coordinator Katherine Thompson, audio engineer Morgan Honecker. Our executive producer is Lee Fuman. For the University of Texas Marine Science Institute, I'm Holly Brawley.
8: Gray whales and climate change. I'm Randy Simon, and this is Earthwise, a look at our changing environment. Gray whales undertake one of the longest annual migrations of any mammal on Earth. They spend the summers feeding in the nutrient-rich waters of the Arctic before traveling about 12,000 miles round trip to winter in the warm and protected lagoons of Baja, Mexico. But as ocean conditions change, some gray whales are taking unexpected detours. In recent years, gray whales have been spotted feeding in unusual places, including busy San Francisco Bay. A new study led by researchers at Sonoma State University in California found something troubling. 18% of gray whales that enter San Francisco Bay die there. Gray whales are especially vulnerable to vessel strikes because they ride low in the water and can be hard to see, especially in the bay's frequent fog. At the same time, the Golden Gate Strait funnels both ships and whales through a narrow and heavily trafficked passage. According to the study, which was recently published in the journal Frontiers in Marine Science, climate change may be driving this behavior. Warming Arctic waters are disrupting the whales' food supply, and the population has dropped by more than half since 2016. Instead of fasting during migration, some whales appear to be using the bay as an emergency pit stop for food. But the strategy is dangerous. Between 2018 and 2025, 70 so-called bay grays were found dead, 30 from vessel strikes. Many others showed signs of malnutrition. Researchers say measures like ship speed limits and route changes could reduce collisions. As gray whales adapt to a changing ocean, reducing human-related risks could help more of them survive the journey. Earthwise is a production of WAMC. Find us on social media at WAMC Radio and listen anytime, anywhere, wherever you get your podcasts.
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hitchhiked her way across USA. Plucked her eyebrows on the way, shaved her legs, and then he was a she. She says, hey, babe, take a walk on the wild side. Said, hey, honey.

She was everybody's darling, but she never lost her head. Even when she was given head, she says, "Hey babe, take a walk on the wild side." Said, "Hey babe, take a walk on the wild side." And the colored girls go doo doo doo doo doo doo doo doo doo doo doo doo doo doo doo doo doo doo doo doo doo doo doo doo doo doo doo doo doo doo doo doo doo doo doo doo doo doo doo doo doo doo doo doo doo doo doo doo doo doo doo doo doo doo doo doo doo doo doo doo doo doo doo doo doo doo doo doo doo doo doo doo doo doo doo doo doo doo doo doo doo doo doo doo doo doo doo doo doo doo doo doo doo doo doo doo doo doo doo doo doo doo doo doo doo doo doo doo doo doo doo doo doo doo doo doo doo doo doo doo doo doo doo doo doo doo doo doo doo doo doo doo doo doo doo doo doo doo doo doo doo doo doo doo 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

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Everybody had to pay and pay. 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New York City is the place where they said, hey, babe, take a walk on the wild side.

Sugar Plum Fairy came and hit the streets, looking for soul food and a place to eat. Went to the Apollo, you should have seen him go, go, go. They said, hey, sugar, take a walk on the wild side. I said, hey, babe, take a walk on the wild side. All right. 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Jackie is just speeding away. Thought she was James Dean for a day. Then I guess she had to crash. Valium would have helped that patch. I said, hey, babe, take a walk on the wild side. I said, hey, honey, take a walk on the wild side. And the colored girls say, doot, doot, doot, doot, doot, doot, doot, doot, doot, doot, doot, doot, doot, doot, doot, doot, doot, doot, doot, doot, doot, doot, doot, doot, doot, doot, doot, doot, doot, doot, doot, doot, doot, doot, doot, doot, doot, doot, doot, doot, doot, doot, doot, doot, doot, doot, doot, doot, doot, doot, doot, doot, doot, doot, doot, doot, doot, doot, doot, doot, doot, doot, doot, doot, doot, doot, doot, doot, doot, doot, doot, doot, doot, doot, doot, doot, doot, doot, doot, doot, doot, doot, doot, doot, doot, doot, doot, doot, doot, doot, doot, doot, doot, doot, doot, doot, doot, doot, doot, doot, doot, doot, doot, doot, doot, doot, doot, doot, doot, doot, doot, doot, doot, doot, doot, doot, doot, doot, doot, doot, doot, doot, doot, doot, doot, doot, doot, doot, doot, doot, doot, doot, doot, doot, doot, doot, doot, doot,

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4: Good morning. It's Monday, June 1st. Today's weather will be sunny with a high of 70 degrees. I'm Julia Cecil-Hanley with your WRFA News. A Jamestown man has been sentenced for manslaughter in the death of a child. Chautauqua County District Attorney Jason Schmidt announced that 28-year-old Matthew Noodle was sentenced by Judge David Foley to a 15-year term in state prison with 5 years of post-release supervision on his conviction of first-degree manslaughter for causing the death of 16-month-old Isaac Benton. This sentence comes pursuant to an agreement between the judge and Mr. Noodle's defense counsel on the last pretrial conference before the jury trial was scheduled to begin, where Noodle agreed to plead to the top charge on the indictment. Judge Foley promised to cap Noodle's sentence at a 15-year term in state prison. District Attorney Schmidt had requested that Noodle be sentenced to a period of 20 years given the seriousness of the crime. New York State is requesting a disaster designation for counties including Chautauqua, where growers suffer significant crop damage due to frost in April. The United States Department of Agriculture Secretarial Disaster Designation has been requested for counties in the Hudson Valley, Capital Region, Central New York, Southern Tier, and Western New York regions. Following an early bloom due to warmer than normal temperatures, frost conditions in April significantly impacted many fruit operations, including apple, stone fruit, grape, and strawberry growers. To date, producers that reported in these regions have experienced an estimated loss of more than $30 million. The request was made to the USDA on May 20th. New York is a major specialty crop state. The apple, grape, and stone fruit industries represent an important and large component of New York's agricultural economy. New York ranks second in the country for apple production and third for grapes. For example, the apple industry alone generates $574 million in economic impact. These crops also play an important role in wholesale markets, as well as retail and direct pick-your-own sales. Freezing temperatures that dip below 23 degrees significantly damage the primary and secondary fruiting buds and shoots of fruit crops, including apples, grapes, stone fruit, peaches, plums, cherries, pears, and strawberries across the regions, particularly those in higher elevation, following warmer-than-average temperatures that brought many crops to bud early. In addition, early vegetable crops like onions sustained damages. Damage varies from county to county, and a survey conducted by the New York State Department of Agriculture and Markets estimates that many growers are facing a wide range in losses, anywhere from 15% to 100%, with an estimated economic loss of more than $30 million to date. A USDA disaster designation makes farm operators in primary counties and those counties contiguous eligible to be considered for emergency loans from the Farm Service Agency, provided eligibility requirements are met. Farmers in eligible counties have 8 months from the date of the disaster declaration to apply for relief programs. The Jamestown Tarp Skunks have announced that Joe Reitbach has been named manager for the 2026 season. The move comes as former manager Frank Jagoda III transitions into a new role as director of player procurement and scouting for the organization. Although Jagoda will no longer manage from the dugout, he will remain heavily involved in all aspects of the team operations and roster development. The announcement comes on the heels of a historic 2025 campaign that saw the Tarp Skunks record a franchise-best 30 wins and secure the organization organization's first ever playoff victory in the Perfect Game Collegiate Baseball League. Right back enters his first season as manager after serving as the club's pitching coach during the 2025 season. A familiar face in Jamestown, he previously played for the Sharp Skunks during the 2022 and 23 seasons and has quickly established himself as one of the rising young coaches in collegiate baseball. Currently, Brightbach serves as the pitching coach at Hilbert College, where he also oversees the program's strength and conditioning efforts. He brings a strong background both as a collegiate pitcher and as a developer of pitchers at the collegiate and summer collegiate levels. Brightbach enjoyed a standout playing career, spending 4 years on the pitching staff at Gannon University before pitching his graduate season at Hilbert College. During his lone season at Hilbert, he earned first-team AMCC All-Conference honors as a relief pitcher after posting a 2.61 ERA with 31 strikeouts and just 8 walks across 31 innings pitched, all while maintaining a perfect 4.0 grade point average. He graduated from Gannon University in May 2024 with a bachelor's degree in business administration and is currently pursuing a master's degree in athletic administration at Canisius University. For more information about the Tarp Skunks, visit JamestownTarpSkunks.com. Also starting today, June 1st, WRFA will be the flagship station for broadcasting both home and away games for the Jamestown Tarp Skunks. Games will be aired Monday through Friday in the afternoons from 2 to 5 p.m. with late night replay from midnight to 3 a.m. Games also will be available to listen to on demand on our website at WRFALP.com. We will return with our regularly scheduled weekday programs after the season is over. The Friends of Chautauqua County Greenways and the Chautauqua County Partnership for Economic Growth will hold a public informational meeting Wednesday. The meeting will take place at 6:30 p.m. June 3rd at the Roger Torrey Peterson Institute in Jamestown. The address is 311 Curtis Street Extension. The meeting will provide the public with updates on trail and waterway development and maintenance projects for each of the trail user groups, along with conservation efforts throughout Chautauqua County. This will be the first of two public meetings to be held throughout the year. A second public meeting will take place in the fall with a date to be determined. The Friends of Chautauqua County Greenways encourages the public to come prior to the meeting to walk at RTPI's short trail network and around the grounds. A lecture on the geological history of Western New York will be presented at the Patterson Library in Westfield on June 4th. SUNY Fredonia Associate Professor of Geology, Dr. Tom Hegna, will give the presentation at 6 p.m. Thursday, June 4th. The free program is part of the Fireside Lecture Series. The Fireside Lecture Series, a collaboration between the Chautauqua County Historical Society and the Patterson Library, provides programs on local and general history. Dr. Hegna said, "The history of Western New York reaches far beyond human occupation. Much of the bedrock exposed at the surface is more than 360 million years old, and the land surface bears the hallmarks of glacial sculpting. Understanding this deep history demonstrates its connection to us today from our land use patterns, natural resource distribution, and water quality." Dr. Hegna is an associate professor and chair at SUNY Fredonia. He earned his bachelor's and master's degrees in geoscience at the University of Iowa and completed his doctorate at Yale University. His primary research focuses on the fossil record and evolution of arthropods. For WRFA News, I'm Julia Cecil-Hanley. Your WRFA weather forecast for Monday, June 1st. Today will be sunny with a high of 70 degrees. Tonight will be clear with a low of 44. Tomorrow, Tuesday, will be sunny with a high near 71 degrees. Tuesday night will be mostly clear with a low of 48 degrees. And Wednesday will be sunny with a high near 76 degrees.
5: 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From KXRW and X-Ray FM, I'm Rebecca Hoffman, MD, your friendly neighborhood family doctor based in Vancouver, Washington. In today's talk, we'll take a look at stress. What is it? How does it affect us and our health? And what can we do about it? The World Health Organization has classified stress as a health epidemic in America in the 21st century. It defines stress as a, quote, state of worry or mental tension caused by a difficult situation, end quote. The stress response is a combination of brain and body reactions to some kind of danger. Meeting a bear, missing a deadline, they both provoke our body's stress response mechanism, a mechanism that is given to us by nature to help us confront the demand before us. Our bodies are designed to survive. In a challenging or threatening situation, our brain signals the release of stress hormones like cortisol, adrenaline, and others. These chemical messengers signal physical responses like a racing heart to bring blood to our muscles and brain, which sharpens our focus and readies our mind and body to meet the challenge. Commonly called the fight or flight response, stress signals us to be at the ready to fight in or to flee from a dangerous situation. A third, less studied stress response is the freeze response, which kicks in if our brain determines there is no way to flee or that fighting would be futile. This may be seen in extreme situations like war or physical assault. The stress response can be life-saving in the short term. It can enhance our performance, such as in sport. It can sharpen your mind in an event, like at a business meeting. Chronic stress, though, is another matter. We don't typically encounter bears, but our stress response can be challenged by many facets of modern life. This can be in the form of money troubles, family dynamics, or poor work-life balance. It can also be triggered by life events, like getting married or losing a loved one. More stress hormones. An overabundance of stress hormones can lead to other chronic conditions, such as hypertension, diabetes, obesity, chest pain and risk of heart attack, and increased frequency of illness. Chronic stress results in mental symptoms like anxiety, depression, anger outbursts, brain fog. Stress can also result in real physical symptoms, constipation, diarrhea, or stomach upset, jaw tension, headaches, overall aches and pains, poor sleep or sleeplessness, sexual dysfunction. Stress suppresses the immune system and challenges the cardiovascular system. When we get out of balance like this, what follows are compensatory actions like over or under eating, drinking, drug or tobacco use, or other behaviors which in turn further increase stress. Of course, the world and its demands are not going away. How can we restore balance? Fortunately, we can reduce our overstimulated stress response, because our minds can help control what happens in our bodies. The mind is the source of the cascade of events known as the stress response, so controlling the mind can control your stress response too. Therapy, meditation, social connectedness can slow the stress response down. Combined with regular, moderate exercise, a mindful diet, and quality sleep, these help us regain the balance that chronic stress hampered. Through healthy lifestyle choices, we can regulate our response to stress and actually reduce the amount of stress hormones and their effects. And that's where a visit to your doctor comes in handy. Self-care starts with keeping your mind and body healthy. Your doctor can assist you in identifying how your stress response puts you at risk. And that's your Health Kit tip for today. Your stress response is a gift from Mother Nature. Your job is to keep it in healthy balance. Remember, if you have questions about your health, check with your doctor, not a computer search engine. After all, your doctor cares about you and your health. From KXRW and X-Ray FM, I'm Dr. Hoffman. See you next time.
6: Across the country, climate change has increased the destructive potential of wildfires. That's why the Washoe Tribe of Nevada and California is working to reintroduce intentional cultural fire meant to restore forest health and reduce explosive fires. In this encore episode, the Mountain West News Bureau's Caleb Radel has more.
7: It's a sun-splashed afternoon in a forest near South Lake Tahoe, where large fir and pine trees stretch into the clear blue sky. Here, there are dozens of tribal members eager to learn about cultural burning. But first, they have to learn how to control and put out fires. That's why a group is huddled around a heavy-duty water pump with two thick fire hoses connected to it. One is in a tub of water, the size of an above-ground pool, and the other is unraveled a few dozen yards away. Jeremy Miles Placencia is with the U.S. Forest Service and leading the demonstration.
8: We have everything connected. We have our discharge hose. Now we can set up the fuel line.
7: And then he revs up the water pump. Water pushes through the extended hose like a snake coming to life. Now, participants can practice spraying pressurized water as if they were putting out a fire. One person soaking up that knowledge is 30-year-old Kyle Tabor Cooper. He's a member of the Nooksack tribe in Washington State, but lives in northern Nevada and is engaged to a member of the Washoe tribe.
9: I've met a lot of people that have inspired me to like get into this training and just show me like a different kind of way, like with cultural intentional fire.
7: Cultural fires are restorative, not destructive. They're typically done on a smaller scale to take care of traditional medicine plants or other cultural resources that rely on fire.
10: So for example, the Washoe tribe, our first two burns were burning a willow patch.
7: That's Rihanna Jones, the director of the Washoe tribe's Environmental Protection Department.
10: Washoes are famous for their baskets, making beautiful baskets. So when you burn the willows, they grow back better, straighter, with less secondary nodes.
7: But the Washoe tribe wasn't allowed to burn for more than a century. That's because of longtime colonial federal policies that prioritize suppression or putting out fires as soon as they start. Jones says that has hurt tribes and the health of many forests.
10: Fire suppression is like indigenous culture and indigenous people suppression as well. They were not interested in, I think, learning from indigenous people.
7: But that has started to change over the last decade. Now, many federal fire officials say decades of keeping fire off the land caused a buildup of highly flammable dead trees and brush, turning many forests into a tinderbox. And rising temperatures and drier conditions are adding even more fuel. A 2021 study led by UCLA found that climate change has been the main driver of the increase of fire weather in the West.
10: Climate change has had a huge effect with respect to drought, increase of pests and pathogens, and then increase of wildfire. So we're having these catastrophic huge wildfires coming through that we can't keep up with.
7: Global nonprofit The Nature Conservancy has worked with tribes to help restore that balance. The group brings together trained burn bosses and indigenous fire practitioners to work and learn side by side. Brandon Cobb is Cherokee and a program manager with the conservation group, which was here at this training.
11: A lot of what we're doing here is trying to return to that different style of fire that allows us to actually promote our ecosystems, promote our cultures.
7: He says that's why it's important that younger generations become educated and trained on stewarding their homelands.
11: As indigenous people, it took almost 500 years to nearly eradicate us. And in order to rebuild to what we once were, it will take at least 500 years.
7: Back near the water pump, Tabor Cooper is motivated to be a part of that change.
9: I feel like there's a lot of purpose in this kind of line of work.
7: Through this hands-on training, Tabor Cooper gained qualifications to fight fires with federal and state agencies and the Washoe tribe, and work on cultural burns with tribal members. He's already gotten a taste of what it's like. He recently observed a cultural burn in a meadow to restore medicinal plants like elderberries, an experience that inspired him even more.
9: The possibilities and like the opportunity and like what the future holds like seems so much brighter. Introducing a relationship with fire that isn't just bad.
7: Tabor Cooper says he's excited to carve out a career in fire and pass that knowledge down to future generations. For the Mountain West News Bureau, I'm Caleb Radel.
6: Tune in next week for more stories about how climate change affects tribal communities. I'm Jill Freitas for Our Living Lands, a collaboration of Kiwanis Broadcast Corporation, Native Public Media, and the Mountain West News Bureau.
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4: Your WRFA weather forecast for Monday, June 1st. Today will be sunny with a high of 70 degrees. Tonight will be clear with a low of 44. Tomorrow, Tuesday, will be sunny with a high near 71 degrees. Tuesday night will be mostly clear with a low of 48 degrees. And Wednesday will be sunny with a high near 76 degrees.
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14: Today, an uplifting tale of a recently forgotten technology. The University of Houston's College of Engineering presents this series about the machines that make our civilization run and the people whose ingenuity created them. The Smithsonian Institution acquired a small hydraulic elevator in 1984. It came from a five-story Boston house. It had been installed there in 1902, and it ran until it jammed 40 years later. Curator Robert Fogel describes this lift along with the whole forgotten technology of early domestic elevators. The electric elevators that we ride appeared in the 1880s, right on the heels of public electric power, and they made it possible to build really tall buildings. But serious elevator building had started 50 years before that. The first powered elevators appeared around 1830, when factories began using their central power systems to drive rope and pulley lifts. Those early systems couldn't serve businesses and dwellings. They needed independent power supplies. Steam engines were the court of first resort, but they were cumbersome. Someone had to be on duty, stoking a boiler and lubricating valves. An even more pernicious problem had to be solved before the public was going to accept any kind of an elevator. People wanted some guarantee that the cab wouldn't fall like a stone if the power failed or a rope broke. Potential buyers looked at a small room riding on the end of a spindly cable, and it reminded them of the hanging sword of Damocles. Elisha Otis, whose name still decorates elevators today, solved this safety problem in 1854. He invented a foolproof automatic braking system. From then on, steam elevators took off, and only the power supply problem limited their use. Meanwhile, high-pressure public water systems were being put in after the Civil War, and people found two ways to put them to use. You could put an elevator at the end of a two- or three-story plunger, but you usually wanted to ride higher than that. In the more useful system, a large hydraulic piston drove rope through a series of pulleys. A 5-foot hydraulic piston stroke lifted an elevator 50 feet or more, and the power simply came out of the central water main. So, at the same time electric elevators were making it possible to erect skyscrapers, these hydraulic lifts appeared in the high-rise houses that were springing up in the crowded eastern cities. In 1901 and 2, 68 of them were installed in Boston alone. The Smithsonian's lift shows us a technology that most of us aren't even aware of, one that's long since been overtaken by cheaper electric systems. But it was once a clean, ingenious, and wonderfully simple solution to a hard problem that arose as our crowded cities began to grow upward. I'm John Leinhard at the University of Houston, where we're interested in the way inventive minds work.

0: the pioneers of country music just sound country. Roy, Hank, Gene, which is why Clarence Albert Poindexter simply had to go.
1: Drinking beer in a cabaret and was I having fun?
0: You're on the Soundbeat.
1: Until one night she caught me right and now I'm on the run.
0: So how do you get from Clarence to country? Just drop the first name, the second half of Albert, the first half of Point. Yeah, there we go. Al Dexter. If you know Al Dexter, it's probably for his song Pistol Packin' Mama from 1944. Some call Dexter the father of honky-tonk music, which can be a bit confusing without musical accompaniment. You see, there's blues piano honky-tonk, a rollicking bridge between ragtime and boogie-woogie. But as you can hear, this is the other honky-tonk, another bridge from Western swing and to what we now call country.
1: Play that

100 volunteers and professionals conducted the Atlas, a statewide 4-year comprehensive search for breeding birds conducted between 2009 and 2013. The resulting website is an incredible resource that I use a lot. For every one of the 249 species known to have ever bred in the wild in Minnesota, the website includes an astonishing wealth of information, very basic life history facts, a map of the breeding distribution over the United States and Canada, a much more detailed map of the breeding distribution within Minnesota, and a thorough discussion of the habitat needs and the birds' distribution and abundance in the state historically through today. For having such an abundance of valuable information, the website is also beautiful and easy to navigate. Now, Lee Fanmuller, Gerald Nemi, and Janet Green have done themselves one better. They've put all this information and much more into a book, The Breeding Birds of Minnesota, History, Ecology, and Conservation, a beautiful, useful, and engagingly written tour de force with much more information, even more beautifully presented than the website. Every species is given a minimum of 2 pages, with 24 species of special conservation need, such as trumpeter swan, piping plover, evening grosbeak, and golden-winged warbler, getting 3 or 4 full pages, all laid out to make the book as inviting and appealing to our eyes as it is to our minds and hearts. And to heighten our reading pleasure, the designers made these 2-page entries on full-facing pages. Opening the book at random, a reader sees a beautiful 2-page spread all about a single bird, with quick facts for those who are just glancing through, and plenty of substance for those who want more. When any author tries to provide valuable information for professionals who want citations and a nuanced presentation of complex issues, avid bird lovers who want fascinating facts presented in a fun and interesting way, and people who simply want to learn a little more about their backyard birds, the resulting book seldom hits the mark. Somehow this book does it all. The authors dug deep into historical data, consulted with and used information from scientists from the past and present who have done lots of work on Minnesota nesting birds, and pieced it all together with Minnesota's Breeding Bird Atlas data. The resulting book uses this past and present information to focus on the future, including potential impacts from climate change and what we must do to protect these birds we love. The dedication page of the Breeding Birds of Minnesota begins, "This book is for the long-term survival and conservation of Minnesota birds and for anyone with a desire to know something about them." Perhaps that is why it so resonates with me. That pretty much sums up my entire career. Every species entry in the Breeding Birds of Minnesota gives the reader lots of reasons to love that bird, as well as explaining what it needs if it is to endure. The Breeding Birds of Minnesota is huge, 616 pages and 11 1/4 inches square. That means it's a little too big to comfortably lug off the shelf every time you want to look up a cool bird, but that's okay. This is the perfect coffee table book, one to savor whenever you or your guests want to thumb through something beautiful and inspiring, and also when you want to hunker down and read it through. I don't have a coffee table in my home office, but I cleared the top of my file cabinets at desk height just so the Breeding Birds of Minnesota will be right there anytime I need. I expect to spend a lot of time with it. I'm Laura Erickson, speaking for the birds.

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2: Your WRFA weather forecast for Monday, June 1st. Today will be sunny with a high of 70 degrees. Tonight will be clear with a low of 44. Tomorrow, Tuesday, will be sunny with a high near 71 degrees. Tuesday night will be mostly clear with a low of 48 degrees. And Wednesday will be sunny with a high near 76 degrees.
3: You're listening to the American Democracy Minute, keeping your government by and for the people. States conducting mid-decade redistricting racked up big bills for the special sessions, special elections, and delayed congressional primaries. And it's taxpayers, not those doing the gerrymandering, who will foot the bill. KXTV Sacramento reports that California's November 2025 special election, allowing the legislature to redistrict, cost the taxpayers $282 million, mostly in aid to counties to cover the costs. South Carolina had not yet approved its new congressional map by the time state primary ballots were mailed. The South Carolina Daily Gazette reports taxpayers face costs of up to $6 million to run a second congressional primary. Although Tennessee didn't delay its primary, Fox Nashville reports the legislature appropriated $3.1 million to cover the cost of the special session to redistrict, reimburse counties for election worker time, making IT changes, and remail now obsolete voter registration cards. Center Square reports that Alabama's August 11th delayed congressional primary will cost an estimated $4.45 million. For Virginia's April referendum, the legislature appropriated $5 million, not including costs for county staff time. Money wasted after the state Supreme Court later invalidated the referendum as unconstitutional. We've linked to local reporting at AmericanDemocracyMinute.org. I'm Brian Beal.
4: I'm Rick Smith, and this is Labor History in 2. On this day in labor history, the year was 1959. That was the day Operation Humanity marched in support of New York City hospital workers fighting for union recognition and bargaining rights at area voluntary hospitals. Workers organizing with Local 1199 had been on strike since May 8th and called on the public to support them in their efforts. They pointed out that the 30,000 overwhelmingly black and Latino workers were fighting against economic exploitation and discrimination. Striking workers condemned their paltry wages, which averaged $21 less a week than workers at city hospitals. They added they had no job security or benefits and were not even eligible for unemployment. The Central Labor Council, the NAACP, and area civil rights activists all supported the march. In their book, Upheaval in the Quiet Zone, Leon Fink and Brian Greenberg note that a union largely led by Jews had squared off against hospitals directed by the scions of the city's Jewish community, to the degree that it was a family affair. The 1959 fight thus took on the bitterness of a civil war. As well, Catholic trade union leaders decried the anti-union fervor of hospitals run by the Archdiocese. Fink and Greenberg illustrate the support of fiery Mike Quill, president of TWU Local 100, who denounced hospital trustees as worse than famed segregationist Governor Orville Faubus of Arkansas. Weeks into the strike, area trade unions supplied reinforcements in the form of donations, loans, and groceries. Local IBEW members assessed themselves $1 a week for the strikers. Many unions regularly joined picket lines in support. Though the strike would fail to secure union recognition and collective bargaining rights, there were minimal gains. Solidarity galvanized the membership for future battles. Like what you hear? Check out more at laborhistoryin2.com.
2: 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Today is Monday, June 1st. It's the meteorological start of summer. summer solstice doesn't come until later this month, but when you're talking in the world of meteorology, you know, all those meteorologists that you see around in the National Weather Service, today is basically, they consider their start of summer. And the temperatures this week will kind of look like that. You know, today it's going to be sunny with a high of 70 degrees. Tonight will be clear with a low of 44. Tuesday will be sunny with a high of 71. Tuesday night, mostly clear with a low of 48. And then Wednesday, we'll have sunny skies with a high of 76 degrees. And that's what the rest of the week is going to get warmer and warmer. We'll get up into the 80s, it looks like, by Thursday. That'll continue Friday and Saturday and Sunday as well. High of 80 degrees. I'm wondering, are we ever going to see rain again? Well, looks like we're going to have rain probably maybe Saturday at this point. So Saturday night and Sunday looks like our best shot for precipitation. We'll get a clearer picture as we get toward the end of the week. But otherwise, it is 48 degrees outside our studios right now here in downtown Jamestown. Taking a look at what is going on in news. While we're talking about weather, there is a declaration for this disaster declaration that has been asked for by New York State from the United States Department of Agriculture. They are requesting this for counties in Hudson Valley, Capital Region, Central New York, Southern Tier, and Western New York region. So basically a good chunk of New York State. And this is because there was an early bloom due to warmer than normal temperatures and then frost conditions in April that significantly impacted a lot of fruit operations. This includes apple, stone fruits would be like cherries, peaches, nectarines kind of thing, grapes, and strawberry growers. So the request was made May 20th, and we're just, I guess, in New York State is just waiting to hear whether or not they have been given the disaster designation. When it comes to these crops, we have obviously here in Chautauqua County, grapes are a big deal, so are apples. And New York is considered a major specialty crop state. The apple, grape, and stone fruit industries represent a large and important component of the agricultural economy, and New York ranks second in the country for apple production and third for grapes. Apple industry alone generates $574 million in economic impacts. These crops also play an important role in wholesale markets as well as retail and direct pick-your-own sales. We got a lot of pick-your-own places around here because, you know, we are an agricultural county. So what happened? So we had freezing temperatures that dipped below 23 degrees. That significantly damaged the primary and secondary fruiting buds and shoots of fruit crops. So again, apple, grapes, peaches, plums, cherries, pears, strawberries, and it particularly affected those in higher elevations following warmer than average temperatures that brought many crops to bud early. In addition, early vegetable crops like onions sustained damages. So Chautauqua County, like I said, is one of the counties that are going to be included in this disaster declaration if it gets. And there's also what they call contiguous counties. And so we're talking about Erie County in this case. Cattaraugus County is not included in this declaration, but Erie County is our adjacent one that would be included. Damages vary county to county, and a survey done by the State Department of Ag and Markets estimates that many growers are facing a wide range of losses. So anywhere from 15% to 100% with an estimated economic loss of more than $30 million today. So what this USDA disaster designation makes for farmers, you know, in primary counties and contiguous counties eligible for is emergency loans from the Farm Service Agency, provided eligibility requirements are met. So farmers in eligible counties would have 8 months from the date of the disaster declaration to apply for a relief program. So there's something to keep an eye on. But yeah, that's the danger we have, you know, when you have with climate change and global warming is that it got warm, really warm, you know, at the beginning of April. And then, but we're still prone to frost around here. And this is becoming a more frequent thing, you know, year over year, unfortunately. And it does affect what farmers are able to do and what they're able to, you know, see as a in yield for their crops and everything. As I said, June 1st, it's basically summer around here, and that means baseball. So Jamestown Tarpskunks did start their season on, I think it was last week, Friday night. And there was some news that came out before the Skunks season started, but I didn't have it on air in time for you, but they have a new manager for the 2026 season. It's Joe Reitbach. I'm not sure exactly how it's pronounced, but I'm going with Reitbach. He replaces former manager Frank Shigota III. Frank has transitioned into a new role as director of player procurement and scouting for the Sharpskunks. So Shigota will still be around. He will remain heavily involved in all aspects of the team operations and roster development. And so this announcement of a new manager comes on the heels of the historic 2025 campaign that saw the Sharpskunks record a franchise best 30 wins and secure the organization's first ever playoff victory in the Perfect Game Collegiate Baseball League. So Reitbach is a familiar face here. He served as the Sharpskunks pitching coach during the 2025 season. He also played for the Sharpskunks during the 2022 and 23 seasons. And he does have another job outside of this. He's a pitching coach at Hilbert College. And he also had quite a standout playing career himself. He had 4 years on the pitching staff at Gannon University before his pitching his graduate season at Hilbert. During his lone season at Hilbert, he earned first team AMCC All-Conference honors as a relief pitcher after posting a 2.61 ERA with 31 strikeouts and just 8 walks across 31 innings pitched, all while maintaining a perfect 4.0 grade point average. So he graduated from Gannon in May 2024 with a bachelor's degree in business administration, and he's currently going after his master's degree in athletic administration at Canisius University. So in terms of games and when they're happening, because they are going on already, you can go to JamestownSharpskunks.com, find out when games are, when they're home, if you want to see the games in person. But if you can't make it to a game because you're working, whatever have you, or, you're not traveling to away games, WRFA is the flagship station for broadcasting both home and away games for the Sharpskunks. They're going to be aired on a delay. They start today, so you can hear them Monday through Friday in the afternoons from 2 to 5 p.m. with late night replay from midnight to 3 a.m. So if you're looking for something to have on during the day, you can listen to our games on air. But if you're not someone who can listen while you work, I'm someone like that. I can't. Well, I'm actually not usually in the office between 2 and 5 p.m. But, not everyone can listen to the radio while they're working. 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So just check, our listen on demand section of our website. You'll be able to see all the games there. And like I said, we're not live for these games. We're getting them after the fact. But hey, if you couldn't see them in person, then weren't able to see them at all, kind of thing. This will be going on for the next couple months. Playoffs are usually start, I think, end of July, beginning of August. So whenever the season ends, then we'll return to our regular scheduled weekday programs between 2 and 5 p.m. Monday through Friday. So if you're just wondering, where my program go? It's all baseball all the time. Well, don't worry. Things will come back after the Sharpskunks season is done this year. So, and some people have asked us, hey, what are the chances that you'll carry the games live? Well, that's something that is being looked at. Staffing is kind of an issue. There's just three of us here, and it takes quite a few folks to put that together. And not to mention that, we all have to work our regular hours during the week. And when you add Sharpskunks game on top of that, then that makes it kind of hard to have a life. So that's why, money would be an issue. So if you want to help, maybe help us get toward that place, consider donating to WRFA. We're part of Give Big CHQ that's coming up very soon this month. We'll keep you in touch with what's going on. General Manager Anthony Merchant has been working hard on all this, and you'll hear more in the coming weeks. Some other things are happening this week. If you want to know what's happening with the county greenways and trails around Chautauqua County, there is a public information meeting being held on Wednesday night at 6:30 p.m. at Roger Torrey Peterson Institute by the Friends of Chautauqua County Greenways and Chautauqua County Partnership for Economic Growth. This will be one of two public information meetings, and you'll be able to learn about updates on trail, waterway development, maintenance projects, and as well as conservation efforts around the county. So the second meeting will be this fall sometime. They'll announce it a later date. But if you want to attend this meeting, it's open to all. Again, 6:30 p.m. this Wednesday. And also, if you get there early, they're going to do a walk around RTPI's trail network and around the ground. So an opportunity to check that out if you haven't before. Also, Thursday, I got this one. I think I got it from the Historical Society for the county. And this is a kind of an interesting one. This is being held at the Patterson Library out in Westfield. They're holding a lecture on the geological history of Western New York on Thursday. SUNY Fredonia Associate Professor of Geology, Dr. Tom Hegna, is giving this lecture at 6 p.m. on Thursday. It's a free program, part of the Fireside Lecture Series. And what they'll talk about, well, Dr. Hegna said this in a press release, the history of Western New York reaches far beyond human occupation. Much of the bedrock exposed at the surface is more than 360 million years old. And that's what we can see. And the land surface bears the hallmarks of glacial sculpting. Understanding this deep history demonstrates its connection to us today from our land use patterns, natural resource distribution, and even water quality. So Dr. Hegna is an associate professor and chair at SUNY Fredonia. And so, yeah, his primary research focuses on the fossil record and the evolution of arthropods. So if this is something that sounds interesting to you, I thought it sounded a little bit interesting. I might make a little trek out to Westfield on Thursday to check out this lecture, depending on what's going on this week. So, yeah, that's some of the stuff happening this week. In terms of, like, you know, what's happening here in studio for me, I have a lot of folks coming through WRFA studios this week for interviews. I will do the interview with the Everwild Land Trust, formerly known as the Chautauqua Watershed Conservancy, early this afternoon. They have some stuff coming up, and we'll check in what's going on with them. Tomorrow I have Mayor Eklund in. We'll talk with her about stuff at the city level. I also will have Nick Wythe in from Jamestown Farmers Market. That starts this Saturday. And then I have the Chautauqua County Humane Society in this Wednesday. And I think Friday, I got to double check my calendar right here. Yeah, Friday I'll have the county health department in. So I've got a lot of interviews I'm doing. You'll be able to hear all of them on Community Matters coming up over the next several weeks. The mayor will be on this Thursday, along with the Humane Society, and I believe I'll have the Farmers Market interview as well, because there are some other programs that are going on with the Farmers Market and the Mobile Market, and I want to have Nick tell us all about that. Exciting times here in downtown Jamestown, that's for sure. Otherwise, let's look at what is happening nationally and internationally. So Israel's Prime Minister Benjamin Netanyahu has instructed the Israeli military to bomb the southern suburbs of Beirut, the most serious escalation of Israel's war in Lebanon since a supposed ceasefire was announced on April 17th. Worth noting that Israel has never really stopped bombing Lebanon. So the Israeli Prime Minister and his defense minister, Israel Katz, said on Monday that they had given instructions to strike terrorist targets in the southern suburbs for what they called repeated and ongoing violations of the ceasefire by Hezbollah. Fighting between Israel and Hezbollah has not stopped, as we said, despite the ceasefire, and Israeli strikes have killed more than 800 people in Lebanon since its announcement. Hezbollah has targeted Israeli troops in southern Lebanon and in recent days launched rockets toward northern Israel. The ceasefire was previously understood to exempt Beirut from Israeli strikes, though Israel has struck the southern suburbs twice in what is still a reduction from the daily bombing of the capital before April 17th. People began to leave the southern suburbs minutes after Netanyahu's statement, with roads leading out of the area choked with cars. The displacement was a familiar one. Residents there have been forced out of their homes several times over the last 3 months. More than a million people have been displaced because of Israeli bombing in the southern Lebanon and Bekaa Valley, as well as the dozens of forced evacuation orders the Israeli military has placed on towns and villages across Lebanon. On Sunday, the Israeli military captured the medieval Beaufort Castle in southern Lebanon, the deepest it has reached since its 18-year occupation of the region ended in 2000. It also bombarded Tyre, leveling entire buildings in some of the most violent airstrikes yet on the southern city. Netanyahu vowed on Sunday to push even further into the country. Hezbollah remained defiant, announcing operations on Sunday against what it said were Israeli soldiers stationed outside Beaufort Castle. The Hezbollah MP, Hassan Fadallah, blamed the Lebanese government for the escalation on Sunday, saying it has proven the failure of the direct negotiation option. European leaders have condemned Israel's expansion into Lebanon. The French president, Emmanuel Macron called for an end to the fighting, saying nothing justifies a major escalation underway in South Lebanon. His foreign minister, Jean-Noël Barrot, requested a meeting of the United Nations Security Council for Monday. The foreign ministers of the United Kingdom and Germany joined France in condemning the new operation. Britain's Yvette Cooper called for the U.S. brokered ceasefire to be respected. The current conflict began in March when Hezbollah fired rockets toward Israel in retaliation for the U.S. Israeli killing of Iran's supreme leader. Since then, more than 3,300 people, including children and first responders, have been killed in Lebanon. Hezbollah strikes since March 2nd have killed two people in Israel and more than 20 soldiers and one contractor in southern Lebanon. Now to best come back to the United States and what is happening with Iran. American aircraft fired on a number of Iranian sites over the weekend, according to the U.S. military, including on Qasem Aylem in the Strait of Hormuz. Iran said this morning that it has responded by firing on a U.S. military base. Despite these volatile conditions, Donald Trump said on Truth Social this morning that Iran really wants to make a deal and told Americans to, quote, just sit back and relax. It will all work out in the end. Donald Trump has made many posts on Truth Social, really out-of-pocket stuff, over the last several days, since Friday especially, really not sounding mentally sound or in his, or, you know, basically being present. It's really weird. So, and odd and not, and discomforting of someone who is supposed to be the president of this country. So, speaking of Washington, Congress is returning with a long to-do list. Lawmakers left for a Memorial Day break without passing a plan to fund immigration enforcement for the rest of Trump's term. The funding measure is stuck because of concerns about the Trump administration's push for an anti-weaponization fund. The administration says the fund would allow the Department of Justice to pay people who claim they were targeted by the federal government. Critics are concerned it could potentially provide cash payments to the January 6th insurrectionists. Some members of Congress are angry that the president unilaterally allocated the money for the anti-weaponization fund, even though Congress is supposed to decide how money is spent. Democrats propose amendments to the three-year immigration enforcement bill that would put the Republican peers on the record about the fund. When it became clear that an amendment to outlaw the fund could garner around 30 Republican votes, GOP leaders delayed voting on the immigration package. But NPR says waiting hasn't made anything easier. And speaking of the anti-weaponization fund, it isn't getting just pushback from Congress, but also from the courts. The nearly $1.8 billion fund was established as part of a settlement stemming from Trump's lawsuit against the IRS over the leak of his tax returns. U.S. District Judge Kathleen Williams, who initially dismissed the lawsuit after the settlement, now says she will review the case. A group of 35 retired federal judges filed a motion last week saying that Trump's lawsuit against the IRS was itself a fraud on the court. Because the IRS is an agency the president oversees as a leader of the executive branch, the judges say that Trump was, in a sense, both the plaintiff and the defendant in the case. Judge Williams has given Trump's lawyers until June 12th to respond to the motion. The Department of Justice has been temporarily blocked from establishing the fund following a Virginia judge's ruling. First week of June. It's going to be a quiet one when it comes for meetings. So I guess that's good as I'm going to have all of these folks in my studio for interviews. There is a school board meeting tomorrow night. No city council this first Monday. There will be a work session next week on the 8th. So, yeah, quiet week for me in terms of meetings. We'll see how it all goes. Happy June. Happy Monday. Thanks for tuning to Small Things Considered this morning. I'm Julia Cecilia Hanley on your listener-supported community radio station, 107.9 FM, WRFALP in Jamestown.

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1: This month, communities across New York State are celebrating Juneteenth, which commemorates the emancipation of enslaved people in the United States. 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
3: Good morning. It's Monday, June 1st. Today's weather will be sunny with a high of 70 degrees. I'm Julia Cecil-Hanley with your WRFA News. A Jamestown man has been sentenced for manslaughter in the death of a child. Chautauqua County District Attorney Jason Schmidt announced that 28-year-old Matthew Noodle was sentenced by Judge David Foley to a 15-year term in state prison with 5 years of post-release supervision on his conviction of first-degree manslaughter for causing the death of 16-month-old Isaac Benton. This sentence comes pursuant to an agreement between the judge and Mr. Noodle's defense counsel on the last pretrial conference before the jury trial was scheduled to begin, where Noodle agreed to plead to the top charge on the indictment. Judge Foley promised to cap Noodle's sentence at a 15-year term in state prison. District Attorney Schmidt had requested that Noodle be sentenced to a period of 20 years given the seriousness of the crime. New York State is requesting a disaster designation for counties, including Chautauqua, where growers suffer significant crop damage due to frost in April. The United States Department of Agriculture Secretarial Disaster Designation has been requested for counties in the Hudson Valley, Capital Region, Central New York, Southern Tier, and Western New York regions. Following an early bloom due to warmer than normal temperatures, frost conditions in April significantly impacted many fruit operations, including apple, stone fruit, grape, and strawberry growers. To date, producers that reported in these regions have experienced an estimated loss of more than $30 million. The request was made to the USDA on May 20th. New York is a major specialty crop state. The apple, grape, and stone fruit industries represent an important and large component of New York's agricultural economy. New York ranks second in the country for apple production and third for grapes. For example, the apple industry alone generates $574 million in economic impact. These crops also play an important role in wholesale markets, as well as retail and direct pick-your-own sales. Freezing temperatures that dip below 23 degrees significantly damage the primary and secondary fruiting buds and shoots of fruit crops, including apples, grapes, stone fruit, peaches, plums, cherries, pears, and strawberries across the regions, particularly those in higher elevation, following warmer-than-average temperatures that brought many crops to bud early. In addition, early vegetable crops like onions sustained damages. Damage varies from county to county, and a survey conducted by the New York State Department of Agriculture and Markets estimates that many growers are facing a wide range in losses, anywhere from 15% to 100%, with an estimated economic loss of more than $30 million to date. A USDA disaster designation makes farm operators in primary counties and those counties contiguous eligible to be considered for emergency loans from the Farm Service Agency, provided eligibility requirements are met. Farmers in eligible counties have 8 months from the date of the disaster declaration to apply for relief programs. The Jamestown Tarp Skunks have announced that Joe Reitbach has been named manager for the 2026 season. The move comes as former manager Frank Jagoda III transitions into a new role as director of player procurement and scouting for the organization. Although Jagoda will no longer manage from the dugout, he will remain heavily involved in all aspects of the team operations and roster development. The announcement comes on the heels of a historic 2025 campaign that saw the Tarp Skunks record a franchise-best 30 wins and secure the organization organization's first ever playoff victory in the Perfect Game Collegiate Baseball League. Reitbach enters his first season as manager after serving as the club's pitching coach during the 2025 season. A familiar face in Jamestown, he previously played for the Sharp Skunks during the 2022 and 23 seasons and has quickly established himself as one of the rising young coaches in collegiate baseball. Currently, Reitbach serves as the pitching coach at Hilbert College, where he also oversees the program's strength and conditioning efforts. He brings a strong background both as a collegiate pitcher and as a developer of pitchers at the collegiate and summer collegiate levels. Reitbach enjoyed a standout playing career, spending 4 years on the pitching staff at Gannon University before pitching his graduate season at Hilbert College. During his lone season at Hilbert, he earned first-team AMCC All-Conference honors as a relief pitcher after posting a 2.61 ERA with 31 strikeouts and just 8 walks across 31 innings pitch, all while maintaining a perfect 4.0 grade point average. He graduated from Gannon University in May 2024 with a bachelor's degree in business administration and is currently pursuing a master's degree in athletic administration at Canisius University. For more information about the Tarp Skunks, visit JamestownTarpSkunks.com. Also starting today, June 1st, WRFA will be the flagship station for broadcasting both home and away games for the Jamestown Tarp Skunks. Games will be aired Monday through Friday in the afternoons from 2 to 5 p.m. with late night replay from midnight to 3 a.m. Games also will be available to listen to on demand on our website at WRFALP.com. We will return with our regularly scheduled weekday programs after the season is over. The Friends of Chautauqua County Greenways and the Chautauqua County Partnership for Economic Growth will hold a public informational meeting Wednesday. The meeting will take place at 6:30 p.m. June 3rd at the Roger Torrey Peterson Institute in Jamestown. The address is 311 Curtis Street Extension. The meeting will provide the public with updates on trail and waterway development and maintenance projects for each of the trail user groups, along with conservation efforts throughout Chautauqua County. This will be the first of two public meetings to be held throughout the year. A second public meeting will take place in the fall with a date to be determined. The Friends of Chautauqua County Greenways encourages the public to come prior to the meeting to walk at RTPI's short trail network and around the grounds. A lecture on the geological history of Western New York will be presented at the Patterson Library in Westfield on June 4th. SUNY Fredonia Associate Professor of Geology, Dr. Tom Hegna, will give the presentation at 6 p.m. Thursday, June 4th. The free program is part of the Fireside Lecture Series. The Fireside Lecture Series, a collaboration between the Chautauqua County Historical Society and the Patterson Library, provides programs on local and general history. Dr. Hegna said, "The history of Western New York reaches far beyond human occupation. Much of the bedrock exposed at the surface is more than 360 million years old, and the land surface bears the hallmarks of glacial sculpting. Understanding this deep history demonstrates its connection to us today from our land use patterns, natural resource distribution, and water quality." Dr. Hegna is an associate professor and chair at SUNY Fredonia. He earned his bachelor's and master's degrees in geoscience at the University of Iowa and completed his doctorate at Yale University. His primary research focuses on the fossil record and evolution of arthropods. For WRFA News, I'm Julia Cecil-Hanley. Your WRFA weather forecast for Monday, June 1st. Today will be sunny with a high of 70 degrees. Tonight will be clear with a low of 44. Tomorrow, Tuesday, will be sunny with a high near 71 degrees. Tuesday night will be mostly clear with a low of 48 degrees. And Wednesday will be sunny with a high near 76 degrees.
4: 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Benjamin here. Welcome to the Friday edition of the Nature Podcast. Now, normally this would be the briefing chat show, but we're changing things up again this week. There is currently an outbreak of Ebola centered in the Democratic Republic of the Congo that has been declared a public health emergency by the WHO. It's been caused by the rare Bundibugyo species of Ebola virus, and researchers and public health professionals are scrambling to get on top of it. At time of recording, the outbreak has been linked to around 140 deaths and around 600 suspected cases, numbers that are likely to rise in the coming days. To get the background on this outbreak and the efforts to tackle it, I'm joined by Rachel Fieldhouse, one of the team here at Nature covering this evolving story. Rachel, thanks for being here.
5: No, thank you for having me.
4: So let's talk about what Ebola is, because hearing that name can elicit a lot of responses that are not necessarily grounded in reality. Now, clearly, this is a very serious infectious disease and one that's caused by a group of viruses.
5: That's right. So there's four of these ortho Ebola viruses that can cause infections in humans. Some of the general symptoms, they start off quite nonspecific. So people present with fever, body pain, weakness, vomiting. So very flu-like. That's part of the issue when it comes to identifying someone with Ebola virus. But then also some of the more serious symptoms include things like significant bleeding. And the Ebola virus is generally spread person to person through contact with bodily fluids like blood, saliva, and also we can have transmission on contaminated surfaces. And that's why we sometimes see spread in healthcare settings. And so with this Bundibugyo species in particular, it can generally have a mortality rate of about 25 to 50%. That's based off some previous outbreaks. So there's been two, one in the Democratic Republic of the Congo and another in Uganda.
4: And this is perhaps what makes this current outbreak so unusual. As you say, this is just the third outbreak on record involving the Bundibugyo species. Most other outbreaks have been caused by what's known as the Zaire species. What do we know of the timeline of this particular outbreak involving this Bundibugyo species?
5: So from what we understand, it seems like there was a initial patient around April 20, so a healthcare worker started to report symptoms of fever, muscle pain, generally feeling unwell. That person then later died. And then the WHO suspects that then there was a super spreader event. That seems to be our understanding so far. Authorities aren't quite sure when the spillover event was, like who was the person to come into contact with an animal, particularly like a fruit bat or a non-human primate. And we don't know when it first started to spread. And this initial patient, this healthcare worker, they're the first person that we know about, where they're not going to be patient zero because they probably got it from a patient they were treating.
4: And as of the information we know right now, then, this outbreak is currently in two countries, so the Democratic Republic of the Congo and Uganda. And the WHO have subsequently categorised this as a public health emergency of international concern. What does this mean in real terms for response to this outbreak?
5: Really, it means that there needs to be a serious response. So it's about alerting non-government organisations, other countries, other public health bodies to really pay attention to what's happening, to try and help figure out how this virus is spreading and try and stop the outbreak, because it seems like, based on some initial modelling, that potentially 1,000 people are already infected and this outbreak could easily get out of control and spread to other countries. So it's really not trying to cause panic. It's trying to get people to pay attention and assist with controlling the outbreak.
4: Right, because this recent modelling exercise by an international team that was released a few days ago suggests that the true number of infections could be vastly higher than those reported. Potentially, as you say, over 1,000 people are already infected, although, of course, this is a modelling exercise. And in terms of numbers, one of the issues here is that the incubation time for this virus can be quite long, right? Like, you don't necessarily know if someone's been infected, potentially for quite a while.
5: That's right. So it's between 2 and 21 days. Another challenge is that, like I said earlier, the symptoms are non-specific to start with, so they can easily be misdiagnosed as another illness. In this part of the Democratic Republic of the Congo, the Ituri region, they also have concurring outbreaks of Mpox, measles, also malaria, and malnutrition can easily mask these kinds of initial symptoms. So clinicians are faced with a very tough challenge of trying to figure out exactly what kind of illness patients can present with.
4: And you're right, of course, there are multiple pressures for healthcare staff in this region, but also it has to be noted there is armed conflict in this area as well, which means folks are being displaced as they, of course, look for safety. Now, all of these things are likely to hamper efforts to get on top of this outbreak, but there's also the fact that it is this Bundibugyo species involved. Because this is so rare relative to what we know about Ebola outbreaks, this complicates things in terms of testing and treatments because it is an unusual species.
5: Right. So a lot of the field tests that are used to detect Ebola don't actually test for the Bundibugyo species. They test for the more common Zaire species. So that was another challenge. And then also for the Bundibugyo species, there's no specific vaccines or therapeutics. So if someone is ill or infected, they generally just have to receive supporting care as they fight the infection.
4: And in terms of things like vaccines, there is a vaccine against the Zaire species. But as you say, it's not the same thing. And researchers are obviously racing to try and develop a vaccine that may be efficacious against this species. What do we know about that?
5: So currently there is a vaccine under development, but unfortunately it's not at the clinical trial stage. So we're not likely going to be seeing it tested in this outbreak. What is potentially going to be tested are some therapeutics, or some kinds of drugs to help people fight the infection when they've already been exposed. So the first one, something probably people have already heard of before, is remdesivir. So it made an appearance during COVID, and it's a broad-spectrum antiviral, and it also has been trialled against the Zaire species of Ebola, and that trial is pending approval, but we might see that tested during this outbreak. We might also see a drug called MBP-134, so it's a mix of two antibodies, and that has already been tested before, but it was for a different species, and it was administered under compassionate use, not a clinical trial. So that means that doctors would have to appeal to essentially get permission to use this kind of drug for someone who's very unwell, and generally they don't have a lot of other options. We've seen this for other drugs and other treatments that haven't made it to the clinical trial stage yet, so we don't know what safety information there is, but it looks promising, and it's essentially a last resort for people who are really, really unwell.
4: Obviously, therapeutics, obviously vaccines will hopefully ultimately reduce the impact of this outbreak, but public health officials in these countries have experience of Ebola outbreaks. They know how to get on top of these things, and good old-fashioned epidemiology is part of this. What have folk been telling you?
5: They've been telling me that epidemiology is potentially one of the ways to really get this outbreak under control. So basic, potentially not as exciting things as new therapeutics, so contact tracing, isolation of people who are potentially infected or suspected to be infected, and then also disease surveillance. Those are the things that could really help potentially limit the spread as well. And also even things like public communication. So telling the public, this is what Ebola looks like. These are the symptoms to look out for. This is what to do if you think you're unwell. And this is what you shouldn't be doing. It'll be those kinds of messages that would also be very important.
4: And I guess the great unknown here is where this outbreak goes. As we've said, there have been some terrible outbreaks in previous years. The 2014 to 2016 outbreak infected almost 30,000 people and killed more than 11,000. Now, that was the Zaire species of Ebola, and the initial reports of that outbreak were of a much lower number of cases than have been seen this time round. What are the thoughts about the potential for this outbreak?
5: People have been very concerned with just the sheer number of people who have both been confirmed as infected or suspected to have been infected, and also the number of people who have died. So that's led officials to really think that this has been circulating for a lot longer than we thought. At the moment, people are thinking it's been circulating for at least 2 months undetected. And the risk here is that there is a lot more of the virus out there in the community, and that that's going to make it quite hard to bring this outbreak under control. So it seems like, at least for the moment, it's still a lot of fact-finding, a lot of looking for people who are infected and trying to get them isolated, and contact tracing. So really, it's a scenario that we're not quite sure what will happen next, and it's yet to be seen how large this outbreak will be, whether it spreads to more countries. There's a lot of unknowns.
4: Of course, researchers and public health officials are scrambling to help people and figure out more about these unknowns. What of the folk on the ground in the DRC, Rachel? Again, you've been speaking to folk who are on the front lines.
5: Yes, I've spoken to an intensive care doctor who has gone into the Democratic Republic of the Congo to assist with the public health response that's being run by the Ministry of Health there. He has responded to previous outbreaks of Ebola, and he was saying that there's a real sense of frustration, and part of that is because the outbreak was detected so late, and there's a few reasons that that could be. He was saying that disease surveillance is very weak in the area. He was also saying, too, that one of the big impacts and one of the sources of frustration is the lack of funding and resources, and part of that is from the US withdrawing aid. So that kind of funding was used for disease surveillance and responding to outbreaks. It's also made it very hard for doctors and public healthcare workers to open facilities to isolate people, which means that it's a lot harder to contain the spread if you can't separate people who are infected from non-infected people. And really, it's really tough for people on the ground. They're working with the resources and logistics they have, but he was saying there's a real need for more and more support, more expertise, but that all costs money. And when I was speaking to this doctor, there was one thing that really struck me and really stood out when we were talking about whether this outbreak could be contained, whether it was too late. He was really saying, we don't have a choice but to control this outbreak. It was the same for previous outbreaks. You can't just let these infections and these viruses spread and kill so many people and make so many people sick. It's a matter of necessity, and public healthcare workers really, they put themselves at risk, and epidemiologists put themselves at risk. All of these people involved in the response are willing to do that in order to curb the spread, stop the outbreak, and make sure it's under control.
4: Well, let's leave it there, Rachel. We'll put links to all of your articles and all of Nature's other news articles on this evolving story in the show notes. Or listeners, you can head over to nature.com/news to read them there. But for the time being, Rachel Fieldhouse, thank you as always for joining me today.
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10: This is the Science Podcast for May 28th, 2026. I'm Sarah Crespi. We've got a little bit of a theme going on this week. Keeping things alive or semi-alive when maybe they shouldn't be. First, it's whole brains in a tub. Freelancer Sarah Reardon talks about researchers keeping intact brains on life support to test drugs, and then the ethical considerations of these kinds of studies. After that, we're talking about keeping an amputated tube foot from a sea cucumber alive for 3 years in seawater. I talk with researcher Sarah Jobson about why her lab looked into this and what we can learn from such zombified limbs. Finally, this one's a little stretch on the theme, but it is the first in our 2026 book series. We're doing science biographies this year, and this one's on keeping Galileo's legacy alive. Books host Angela Saini talks with historian Anna Luna Post about her book on how fame shaped the scientific fortunes of Galileo. This Week in Science, freelance science journalist Sarah Reardon talks about using whole brains on a form of stripped-down life support to test drugs. And she heard about some of the ethical considerations that come along with these types of studies during a fellowship at MIT through the Knight Science Journalism Program. We should probably hit right away on this very confusing aspect of this saying we're keeping the brain alive, we're keeping the tissue alive, but it's not a living brain. How do you talk about this?
11: Yeah, so that's something they've been really concerned about, is just making sure that this isn't some sort of fate worse than death where you have conscious brains continuing to exist in a vat.
10: The Matrix situation.
11: Yeah. Now, as the CEO told me, like, the people who died, who donated their brains, they were brain dead for a reason. The people died, the brains no longer continued to function as full brains. They don't naturally have hardly any electrical activity, which is really what would be necessary for any sort of thoughts or consciousness or sensory processing, or like retaining memories, things like that. They also, just be sure, they give them anesthesia, they give them too little glucose so that they're like kind of energetically starved and they can't fire, because they really just don't want to even run the chance. What they can do, though, is once they chop the brains up at the end into pieces that they can study in more detail, they are eventually going to be able to restore some of that electrical activity and really study any more brain functions that they weren't able to in these. But yeah, in terms of activity across the entire brain, there's no chance of that occurring, as they tell me.
10: It looks a little bit like a crock pot that has a brain in it.
11: Well, it reminded me of, I almost put it in the story, but I knew they would get cut. It looks like a

0: and everything, but still,
1: let's go.
0: Yeah, it was traumatizing for real.
2: Wow. Yeah. No, I would want a little more warning than something. I would have still wanted to see it, but
0: I know. It just made me think, you know, it's neuroscience. They need brains, but it was just weird.
2: Yeah.
0: But yeah, it really made me think of that when I was looking at the story and even the pictures. I was like, at least it doesn't have a face.
2: I took a close-up photo of it, but Vexorg was kind of weird about it. They're like, we want to be respectful of our brains.
0: This story is interesting to me because we've been using human tissue. We've been using all this stuff for scientific research for a really long time. Preserved brains of recently deceased people, they have been really key to understanding neurobiology. If you think about all the lesion research, stuff like that. But having a semi-alive brain, something that is still living tissue and intact, I don't think I've come across that before. Is that kind of new?
2: Yeah, that's their whole innovation, to have an intact brain. Nobody's done this before at all, especially not at this scale. Endpoints did a story about them last summer, which I thought was really cool. And then one of their ethicists came and spoke in one of my classes just about how crazy it all was. They have 6 ethicists on their board.
0: Is that kind of the innovation here, really? Because keeping tissue alive in a sense that the cells are able to take in nutrients and continue to sustain some functions is not that unusual, right? Is the ethical part the innovation here, or is it the keeping the brain in a semi-alive condition?
2: That's the real innovation here, is just the ability to really test these things in real time, because the brain is the hardest organ to study, with the possible exception of the placenta. Like in tumors, for instance, in cancer biology, really being able to like take a sample of a person's own tumor, figure out exactly what's going on with it in the lab by testing drugs, has really revolutionized drug development in that area. But you can't do that in the brain. You can't just take a random chunk to see if is your drug actually getting into the cells or not. And you can't even see, are the cells responding? We don't have a lot of like scans that will show you, or any sort of MRI or internal imaging that we would have for other organs for these kinds of drugs.
0: So why haven't people done this before?
2: Partly the technology. This paper that came out in 2019 with pig brains, they had set up this machine for the first time called BrainX, where they are able to flow this blood substitute through it, carrying oxygen, other nutrients into the brain, as well as filtering its waste out, everything the brain needs to be able to survive and to keep functioning, at least on a physiological level. They worked out a way to do that, found the brain was a lot more resilient than we thought it was, that it could actually stay alive outside, quote unquote, alive outside the body for a little bit longer. So they had that innovation. And that's happening with a lot of organs, I think, too. People are trying to keep them alive more for transplant purposes than research purposes. Yeah, it's kind of just took someone to do it and then build a company out of it.
0: So it's a brain from a recently dead person. Are they organ donors, or?
2: They are, for all intents and purposes, organ donors. It's kind of amazing how many brains they've been able to get. Human brains are really notoriously difficult to get hold of in research. And these guys have partnered directly with organ procurement organizations that are these long established organizations that go and counsel people at the end of life and discuss what organ donation entails. And so it's not an organ that normally gets donated. So it's not like they're competing with others for it.
0: So you got to visit this facility where they're keeping these brains?
2: I visited a company called Vexorg in New Haven, Connecticut. They're right down the street from Yale.
0: Can you describe kind of what it looks like to have this brain on life support? I don't know what to call it.
2: Yeah, it is basically life support. They described it to me as like an ICU environment for the brain, like intensive care unit. It's this brand new space. This company's been growing really fast recently. They just moved into the space like a month ago. They've got these plexiglass cubicles all along their office floor, and each one inside has a cart with this brain in a bucket. And it has a lot of just tubes going in, flowing this blood substitute through a monitor. It's measuring hundreds of data points coming out of the brain, what its physiological functions are. If they sometimes could put a drug in, they could measure, is that drug being metabolized? Are we seeing these proteins in the blood that would indicate that? It's basically turned into sort of an assembly line where they have a neurosurgeon who takes the brain out initially back at the hospital. They send it up here to this company. They have one of their own surgeons who hooks it up to this machine for them, which seems like a pretty complicated process.
0: What kind of testing are they doing? You said something about they're giving the brains drugs.
2: Yeah, and that's the whole reason they're doing this. There might be some interesting, just basic neuroscience findings come out of this, but the real reason is that they want to figure out whether drugs are going to be working in the brain. It's so hard to test drugs in the brain and learn anything about what they're doing. So people use a lot of animal models, but animal brains don't function very well like human brains. It's hard to figure out like if the drug's even getting into the animal's brain.

0: Same with things in a dish. You can't see if a drug's where a drug is entering the brain, for instance, or what its concentrations are in the frontal cortex versus the motor cortex. They're working with some other companies to try and develop Alzheimer's and Parkinson's and neurodegeneration drugs, especially. They're trying to understand how the brain's responding and how that might be diagnostic if they can find the proteins that come out of the brain that has some disease that we haven't seen these before, then maybe we could find them in the blood of patients and use it as a diagnostic tool in the future.
1: There's no electrical signaling, as we've emphasized. They're, you know, low glucose, they're anesthetized. Is that going to kind of impede some of this research though? Because like, what is a neuron if it's not firing and talking to its neighbors?
0: It may or may not. It depends on what kind of drug you're looking at, what kind of activity you're looking for. So say you have like a brain with Alzheimer's that has these sticky amyloid plaques that destroy neurons during the disease. You could put your drug in and see, is it going after these plaques? Are the plaque size decreasing? None of that has anything to do with electrical activity, but it's still really useful information to have. But you're right. If you want to look at whether a drug is rewiring the brain during depression or something like that, you might need to study that in more detail. And so what they can do is look at these brain slices later with electrical activity to see if like a drug might have a chance of causing seizures. In the meantime, though, we have been developing drugs for many decades before this company came along. So we have a lot of other assays we can use to study those sorts of things. So it's not going to be the only way that drugs are tested, but it's a useful one. And there's other things that can probably fill in a lot of the gaps, if not all.
1: The plan is to scale up to get more and more brains?
0: They think that they could have up to 1,600 per year, which is just wild. It's really useful to the drug companies working with them. The one that I mentioned in my story, Biohaven, they said that they've tested one drug in almost 100 brains. They can replicate 30 times, see what 30 different brains do, and then have 30 different controls. That's so much faster and easier than doing that 60 people.
1: Is there any regulation around keeping brains alive or whether or not electrical activity is allowed, either from like the level of professional societies that scientists belong to or from the government?
0: Government, I'm actually not sure.
1: We just saw a lot of retirement of chimps from government research labs. Like there's been a real push to move research out of animals. And I feel like this is something that kind of aligns with that when you talk about the status of US scientific regulation.
0: The company said that this has been really helpful for them. There has been this big push in the last couple of years for researchers, but basic research then, but mostly drug testing to move away from animals. And they don't really have a whole lot of better models. People are working on AI models. They're working on organs on chips. They're working on like growing little miniature organs out of stem cells. And those have been super useful in their ways. And they let you test things like brain activity that you can't test in these Vexorc brains. But yeah, this is probably going to end up being a more direct model in terms of like, we know that the human immune cells react to this drug as opposed to a mouse's immune cells.
1: Yeah, that big gap between the lab animals and the human is pretty insurmountable. How are they going to make their money?
0: Yeah, they're going to make money by partnering, well, through a lot of things. Right now, they've had a lot of grants, just investor support. They're going to be partnering with companies to develop drugs. They've already had one partnership with a pharmaceutical giant called Biohaven, and there's a drug that Biohaven is now going to be testing for neurodegenerative disease that was developed partly in these brains in dozens of them.
1: And now they're moving it into people.
0: They're also developing a lot of things on their end. They're developing some of their own drugs because they just have this in-house testing network. They're using all of this data because they have this immense amount of data coming off of these brains, as well as all the medical history, genetics, activity that they might be able to look at from the brain slices. They're going to be looking at that in thousands of brains, which when you have a ton of data, it's perfect to train AI models, of course. So they're going to be creating like this virtual brain that might even be able to test new molecules in the virtual brain before you even ever go into a physical brain. That's not going to be a substitute for physical drug testing, but it might kind of cut some time off at the beginning and let companies test early or be kind of an early test bed for certain drugs.
1: Thanks, Sarah. It's been really interesting to talk about this.
0: Thank you for having me.
1: Sarah Reardon is a freelance science journalist based in Boston. You can find a link to the story we discussed at science.org/podcast. We can keep some cell lines in a dish alive for an infinite number of divisions. But when it comes to, you know, specific tissues or organs, there's a lot more that goes into it, and they don't survive long, even under culture conditions. This week in Science Advances, Sarah Jobson and colleagues wrote about taking a piece of tissue from a sea cucumber and getting it to survive in plain old seawater for multiple years. Here's our interview. What made you decide to look into whether or not when you cut something off a sea cucumber, it lives forever? Why did you even think of that question?
2: That is an excellent question. I would say that in the lab, the Mercier lab where we work, we are very curiosity driven. Oftentimes we follow what appears to us in the natural environment. So one of my colleagues actually noticed when we were working on this sea cucumber that amputated tissues weren't decaying at the rate that we would normally expect from animals generally. So we thought, that's weird. I wonder how long we could keep them alive. I wonder why they're doing this. And so we kind of just followed this keen observation, and it turned into something way more dramatic than we ever expected it to be.
1: So we should talk about your animal subject here. We've done stories before on reptiles, like a lizard losing its tail. The tail is this distractor. It helps it escape. But then the tail, you know, it rots. Like, you can't grow another lizard, but it also doesn't survive, right?
2: Exactly.
1: But you're working with sea cucumber. So is this something that loses limbs a lot or has limbs?
2: I guess. Yeah. This is great context because I think a lot of people aren't as familiar, obviously, with sea cucumbers. We don't see them as much. So this species is a sea cucumber called Solus fabrici. They do have, I guess, what we would call limbs. They have tube feet. They have tentacles.
1: Like a starfish has like little tube feet, right?
2: Yes, exactly. They're actually pretty closely related. We wanted to see what was happening with these tube feet because they are lost quite frequently. They are considered pretty vulnerable tissues. And so we thought, what is the regenerative potential in a limb that is being lost quite frequently in nature? They don't cast off their tissues, but they are lost in predator-prey interactions. And so it is somewhat similar, except that in the case of a lizard, it would be as if the tail was able to heal and survive and kind of wiggle away and live its own life.
1: You know, you can see the adaptive advantage of being able to heal and then regenerate if needed. Some lizards do regenerate their tails, and these tube feet come back, and that's been a subject of study for a long time. Mm-hmm. But like turning to the tube feet and saying, well, what are you going to do after you... And one thing you emphasize in this is the fact that you're not using culture medium, because like here we are in 2026 and you can culture cells.
2: Yeah.
1: And they can live a very long time, especially if they're stem cells or some more immortalized cell lines.
2: Yes, for sure.
1: But, you know, they got to be in a little incubator with like special gases and special tissue medium and all that stuff. And that is not what is happening here with these sea cucumbers' feet.
2: Yes, exactly. So as you mentioned, there's been a lot of research done onto immortal cell lines like HeLa cells, for example. And one of the reasons that they're so helpful is the fact that they're immortal. They can proliferate indefinitely. They can be used for long-term studies. And the other is that they're very resilient, but they do need to be cultured in super specific sterilized conditions. And so these tissues, one, it's not just a singular cell line. It's a complex tissue. It's a group of cell lines.
1: The tube foot.
2: Yeah, the tube foot. Yeah. It's a group of cells working together, and it is able to survive seemingly indefinitely, similar to HeLa cells. And as you mentioned, it is able to survive in a microbially diverse, completely unclean environment, basically just natural seawater. We've seen them surrounded by parasites. We've seen them covered in dirt. We've seen them in basically every unclean situation.
1: That's a lot different, even in organoids, which is where you take stem cells and then you influence them to differentiate. They do it with brains or hearts, and you're kind of getting distinct layers of cells, some functionality that kind of emulates what you're trying to get, like an actual organ, you get this organoid. But again, it is very, very specific culture, medium, conditions, and you're definitely not just throwing it into a cup of ocean water.
2: Yes, exactly. Exactly. So it is, you know, kind of as if you were to chop off your finger. It might be a little too gruesome. I don't know. But
1: no, that's okay.
2: Chop your finger and put it on your counter in like a just a completely natural environment, and it were to heal and survive and just absorb everything it needs from the surrounding environment, because these tissues are able to maintain a metabolism. They absorb their nutrients from the surrounding seawater. They maintain an active immune system. They actively proliferate cells. They reorganize their tissues throughout the course of years. So they're maintaining some of these essential processes that are foundational to life, but they're not reproducing.
1: That's what I was going to say. It's alive. We're kind of skating the edge here because it's not growing. Like the tube foot is a mature tube foot. So it's not going through development. It does heal where it left the main body.
2: Yes. When it is amputated from the body or excised from the body, it has a big wound site. And within a few days, it's able to close that up, heal off the incision site, and get rid of any damaged tissue through apoptosis and use active cell division to proliferate new cells and heal off the original wound site.
1: Yeah. And you watch these over the course of multiple years in some cases. Do they reach kind of like an equilibrium where they're replacing cells but not getting bigger or smaller?
2: At the stage of a few years, we weren't looking at their active cell proliferation anymore. We were more examining how their size was changing, what their external morphology looked like, things like that. And it does almost seem like they do reach a equilibrium of sorts. They become a lot more spherical than they were at the beginning, and they start to maintain a pretty similar appearance across years 1 through 3.
1: We should kind of get into the biological parallels that you can draw from this. So like we're at sea cucumber, which is way over here on the animal tree. And then with starfish, sea urchins, they're kind of all related over there. But then you got to walk pretty far to get to mammalian. What can we learn from something that is so far away from us that can do this? Because ultimately, this would be an ideal system for studying tissue.
2: And 100%.
1: Low hygiene culture condition.
2: Oh, true. Super resilient, pretty easy to culture. But as you say, they are invertebrates, so relatively, they are pretty far away from mammals. They're pretty far away from where a lot of our medical research is currently being conducted. However, in terms of the tree of life, sea cucumbers are echinoderms, which are a basal deuterostome. So that basically means that relative to all other invertebrates, they are actually pretty closely related to mammals in the tree of life. And there is a lot of genetic overlap. Their immune cells are very similar to mammalian immune cells. They do represent a very interesting possibility for biomedical research and something that we need to explore further. It's out of my scope of research, but I think that there is a lot of possibility for using them in these areas and seeing how these tissues respond to things like disease challenge, because we're looking at how this complex tissue, how these different cell lines are interacting with each other in kind of a closed unit.
1: They act like cultured cells in that they're like absorbing nutrients from the environment. They're not receiving it from a digestive process, which is...
2: No, yeah.
1: I think sea cucumbers have that.
2: They eat food, and excrete. Yeah, yeah. Exactly.
1: And you also tried this with other sea cucumbers, is it echinoderms?
2: Yes, yeah, perfect.
1: But they didn't show this long-term stability?
2: No, they do have a very high regenerative capacity. Like they still survived in natural seawater a lot longer than what we would expect from most organisms, but most of them didn't survive longer than a couple of months. That, again, points to there's something unique about this sea cucumber, about these tissues. It's not just the regenerative capacity. There must be like a suite of processes that are working together to support what we lovingly call zombie life, because we're not really sure what it counts as.
1: One thing that came up when I was reading this was this idea that they're low senescence, so they don't kill off their cells, or the cells don't die through this aging process the way our cells do. Is that possibly a clue to why this is happening? Because I can see the advantage of healing from a wound, even a big wound, growing a new leg, but I can't really see the advantage of keeping that discarded leg alive.
2: That's probably one of our most exciting next step questions, is kind of diving into the adaptive advantage of this, because we can talk about, exactly like you said, dramatic regeneration is an obvious benefit to the living body that lost the tissue. But for this little piece of amputated tissue that can't reproduce, what are the driving selective pressures that are maintaining regeneration? It might be a byproduct of evolutionary adaptations over many years, but there could be something else going on that we don't know yet. I think one thing that's really important to confirm going forward is whether or not there is any cellular senescence happening and what might be causing this. But I think confirming for sure, from what we can see, they look to be immortal to us, but confirming that they are actually immortal.
1: 3 years is a nice long time.
2: Yeah.
1: But we definitely have cell lines that have gone decades.
2: Exactly. There's so much more to be done.
1: We've touched on the idea of it being like a research model. How do you envision that being like a useful lab tool?
2: I think that being able to study tissues like the ones taken from Solus fabrici is really important, because there's still so much we don't know about regenerative biology, and sea cucumbers demonstrate incredibly high regenerative capacity. And so they've been kind of highlighted in previous research as an ideal model organism, but this species and these tissues kind of take it to a next level. And then there's also a ton of other interdisciplinary questions. It can go into medical sciences, looking at disease challenge. It can look at telomeres and cellular senescence. Also, it can give us a better look into ocean health as well.
1: Sarah, thanks so much for talking with me.
2: Yeah, it's been my pleasure.
1: Sarah Jobson will be receiving her PhD next month from the Memorial University of Newfoundland. You can find a link to the Science Advances paper we discussed at science.org/podcast. Stay tuned for the first in our 6-part monthly series on scientific biographies. Host Angela Saney talks with historian Anna Luna Post about her recent book exploring how fame shaped the scientific fortunes of Galileo.
3: Hi there, I'm Angela Saney. Every month until October, I'll be interviewing the author of a scientific biography. Today's the very first book on our list, Galileo's Fame, Science, Credibility, and Memory in the 17th Century by Anna Luna Post, who's a historian at Leiden University in the Netherlands. This is not a typical biography. As well as exploring the life of Galileo Galilei, it focuses on how he became a household name. As Post explains, this didn't happen automatically. It was, she writes, the result of a long and intense fight over his fame that involved Italian and European artists, poets, courtiers, mathematicians, astronomers, philosophers, ambassadors, diplomats, noblemen, friars, priests, and cardinals. Just like modern-day celebrities, Galileo seems to have had his own PR machine. He also had his haters. Anna Luna, what made you want to approach Galileo's story from this particular direction?
4: I think I've always been interested in the topic of celebrity and fame since I was very young, growing up in the 90s, 2000s. And then I never realized you could approach it as an academic topic. And I was introduced to it during my master's studies in Utrecht. I realized it was such a fascinating way of exploring the early modern period, but especially the world of learning. And then during my final stretch, I took a course in Rome on science and religion. And of course, Galileo popped up everywhere. And I decided he would make such a fascinating case study to pursue a PhD on. So that's what I did.
3: In your book, it is structured like a traditional biography, in as much as we go through Galileo's life chronologically. So just starting at the beginning then, what was he like in his early years when he was just an aspiring mathematician trying to get a job?
4: So Galileo was a bit of he couldn't really find his footing immediately in the university system of his age. He studied medicine, was pushed to do so by his father, who was a lutenist, who played music, and wanted his son to have a career that offered a bit more security. So he went into medicine, but he really didn't like it. And then he started to pursue mathematics instead. Galileo was the lower nobility in Florence, so he had quite a cultural network of important people around him. And I think he partied a lot, to be honest, with them. He had a really good youth, and he had a good first, let's say, 25 years. But he also struggled, after completing his education, to find a position at the university. And he finally did so through those cultural networks that I just referred to. He started working in the University of Padova, which was one of the most important universities in Italy at the time. And then I think for him, something started to click, but it only really happened during his 40s. So Galileo really had his breakthrough moment in his 40s as a scholar, which is, I think, a fascinating piece of information for
3: and reassuring.
4: Exactly.
3: And just like with modern day scientists, you know, you have to establish your credibility. You have to align yourself with certain networks and institutions. One of the factors I was so fascinated to learn in your book, shaping his credibility in those early years, was the fact that he came from Florence. Why did that make a difference?
4: So it was really important because Florence was known as a place of learning and of high culture. So it was the place where people like Petrarch, Machiavelli, Dante came from. That was a really important signifier of cultural status and wealth that Galileo built on and was able to build on. But what was even more important was that after Galileo started working with the telescope, he was doing so in Padua and in Venice, and he was really able to sort of leverage his work with the telescope in Padova into a more permanent position there at the university. But Galileo was hoping to go to Florence and to work at the court in Florence, where the Medici family ruled, because he thought it would allow him to focus more on his research and on writing books rather than on teaching, which is, again, I think something that many academics nowadays will recognize. So he was really hoping to make the move to Florence, and eventually he did so. But then to people in Padova, that signaled his unreliability, because he had started his work there, he had accepted a position there, and then he made this move, and he sort of confirmed the already existing stereotype that Florentines were not just cultured, but they were also deceitful. And those sort of stereotypes, they play a role in the early modern world of learning. And I think that's really fascinating.
3: Yeah, it was really interesting to see how almost like racial stereotypes or regional stereotypes about people really affected how they were perceived at the time. Another thing that impacted his reputation then was at least one accusation of plagiarism. What was behind this?
4: So Galileo was not someone who was a very productive academic in the sense that he published a lot, especially in those first 40 years. But he did start working on this instrument, a geometrical compass, he called it, in Padova. And he would offer private tuition to students in his house to work on the instrument. And then he sold them a manual that he'd written. One of the students in Padova accused him of having plagiarized that instrument from another scholar. And the student, Baldassare Capra, wrote a manual in Latin to say that Galileo had plagiarized it. And Galileo, of course, felt that he needed to defend himself against these claims. And so Galileo turned to the board of the university, basically, to ask them to intervene, because this was, of course, a conflict between a student and a professor. And they organized sort of a scholarly trial in which they even asked the student, Capra, to perform certain mathematical calculations. And Capra didn't want to go along with it, but at the end it was exposed that he did not know how to work the instrument, or that he couldn't have written a manual himself. So Galileo's reputation, you know, was saved. But those accusations tend to linger.
3: Everything changed for Galileo in 1610. That was the kind of big breakthrough moment for him when he published his observations of Jupiter's moons, proving that the Earth was not the only body in the universe with its own satellites. And this quickly made him one of the most famous people in Europe. What was that like for him?
4: I think it was exciting, but it was also really quite difficult and challenging. The work really caused a stir, and the work sold out very quickly. People started writing him letters and asking for copies of his book, but also of the instrument, because Galileo's instrument was of a higher quality than many other instruments. And so people that did have a telescope could not necessarily make the same observations as Galileo, so they would accuse him of making things up. But he really made the conscious decision to send his best instruments to people that were of high aristocratic standing rather than of high scholarly standing. So that was another complicating factor. So people all over Europe start writing each other to ask what they have heard about Galileo's discovery, what they know about his character. And for Galileo, it's a frenzied period in which he's really trying to make the most out of the momentum that he's gotten, but also defend himself against these claims of plagiarism, against these accusations that he's just made things up. He's trying to give demonstrations, but sometimes, you know, the instrument is really tricky to work with. So sometimes people just don't have the eye quality to make the same observations. So it's really an interesting period, but it's also really difficult for Galileo.
3: And also around that time, there were various groups interested in promoting Galileo, including his patrons, of course, the powerful Medici family. What was in it for them?
4: In part, it's about prestige. For the Medici family, it's really about being the first family that has heavenly bodies, celestial bodies named after you. So that was really important. Around the Medici family, there's a group of poets who work at court, who are sort of tasked, or at least what they do is praise the Medici family as well as they can. So Galileo's work gives them another way of doing this. But for them, sometimes writing about Galileo's discoveries is also a way of playing nice with the cultural elite and gaining access to the literary academies in Florence. Then we have a group working in Rome, mostly the Accademia dei Lincei, they're called, the Academy of the Lynx. And that's a really fascinating group because they work on new scholarship and they have this idea that scholarship needs to be based on observation. And so for them, Galileo's work is sort of an example of the success that can be obtained with this method. So they start really rallying around Galileo as well. So there's these different sort of things. It's about prestige. It's about appreciation for something truly remarkable. But it's also about those things intersecting.
3: And again, all very relatable, even though it happened such a long time ago.
4: Yeah.
3: And at the same time, of course, fame has its dark side. In 1633, we know that Galileo was put on trial for heresy for teaching that the earth was not the center of the universe, which was the biblical view at that time. In your book, you suggest that it was possibly professional jealousy that helped to precipitate this, that Galileo's contemporaries thought he had got too big for his boots. That was the impression I got when I was reading, and ended up denouncing him then to the Inquisition in Rome.
4: So Galileo is appointed by the Medici family a full professor for the rest of his life without the obligation to teach. But still, his colleagues at the University of Pisa feel that he is a threat to the stability of the curriculum, which is mostly Aristotelian based, so which places the earth firmly at the center of the universe. So they will attack Galileo because they feel he is threatening their students' right way of study, and that he's tempting them to stray from the Aristotelian path. Then there is a different group of opponents. They're Dominican preachers and friars in Florence, and they object to scholars making claims that go against the Bible. And those things, the scholarly world and the religious world, are very much intertwined. The danger for Galileo lies in the fact that they have access to channels that he cannot access himself and where he cannot really defend himself. He doesn't know what the exact allegations against him are. And those allegations are not just that Galileo is becoming too famous or is saying things that aren't true, but especially that people are presenting themselves as Galileisti, so as followers of Galileo, and also go around in Florence in the street sowing what people in the church consider to be untruths. That's the real danger for the Catholic Church at the time, that Galileo seems to be starting this movement that has the potential to disrupt authority and political order at the same time. Galileo is given a warning that he shouldn't teach heliocentrism anymore, but the wording of that order is quite vague, and so Galileo at some point feels that he does have the leeway to explore the topic hypothetically. But in a book he publishes in 1632, it's quite clear where he actually stands on the subject, and he also makes a very grave mistake, which is to put the favorite argument of the Pope, Urban VIII. The Pope essentially says, well, we cannot know for sure whether heliocentrism is true. And he has a favorite argument for that. And then Galileo puts that argument into the mouth of the stupidest of his three interlocutors in the dialogue.
3: That doesn't go down well with the
4: Pope. That doesn't go down well. No, of course not. No, it's an insult.
3: Yep.
4: That's a mistake that Galileo made.
3: You do mention in the book that this charge of heresy by the Catholic Church was meant to destroy a person's reputation, not just in life, but also after death. And I do wonder, how was Galileo then remembered after he died in 1642? Of course, now he is held up as one of the greats of modern science, but how was it immediately in that time?
4: Galileo's contemporaries really try to do everything they can to make sure that aspects of his memory are maintained that the church wants to see gone. So essentially the church wants him to be remembered in a different light. They don't want him to be forgotten, but they want him to be remembered as a bad scholar, but a good penitent, someone who essentially eventually listened to the Catholic Church and their orders. But his contemporaries, his supporters, try in different ways, openly, less openly, to defend him. In the end, they succeed in portraying him not just as a successful scholar, but also as someone who suffered for science. And that's a really important feature of his long-term memory and something that is maintained until now, I think. Galileo is this martyr of science, which really brings together these ideas, again, of science and religion.
3: Anna Luna Post, thank you so much.
4: Thank you, Angela.
3: Next month, I'll be interviewing Georgina Ferry about her biography of the Nobel Prize-winning chemist, Dorothy Hodgkin. See you then.
1: 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This show was edited by me, Sarah Crespi, and Kevin McLean. We had production help from Podigy. 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
4: 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I'm Alex Wise.
5: It's a conspiracy of corruption and pollution.
6: In 2016, the leader of the MAGA cult, who believes that climate change is some sort of hoax, incorrectly referred to the EPA as the Department of Environmental Protection, then vowed to, quote, get rid of it in almost every form. After listening to this week's guest on Sea Change Radio, you might think that getting rid of the EPA actually would have been preferable. Rather than protecting the environment, the EPA in its current iteration is rolling back sensible regulations and, frankly, wreaking havoc. Today we hear from John Walk, a senior attorney at the NRDC, the Natural Resources Defense Council, to discuss the enormous environmental cost of artificial intelligence, or AI, whose data centers consume ungodly amounts of water and electricity. We learn about the unquenchable thirst of these data centers, how much of this problem is uniquely American, and why new EPA policies constitute a Trojan horse filled with enemies of the environment, poised to pollute and consume at will.

0: I'm joined now on Sea Change Radio by John Walk. John is a senior attorney in the Environmental Health Program at the NRDC, the Natural Resources Defense Council, and he's a federal clean air director there. John, welcome to Sea Change Radio.
1: Thank you, Alex. Good to be here.
0: So I wanted to talk about data centers with you today. You spearhead the NRDC's efforts to educate and fight back against the polluting nature of these data centers. Before we talk about some of the things that we can and can't do from a legal perspective, maybe you could give our listeners a better perspective on just where the waste and pollution is coming from with these data centers.
1: I'd be happy to, Alex. So as most of your listeners probably know, there's just been an explosion of data centers announced and under construction and already operating across the United States. And there are estimates that they are now consuming 12% of all U.S. electricity by the next couple of years. And all that electricity has to come from somewhere. And unfortunately, it is coming from fossil fuels, primarily from methane gas and some other even dirtier forms. There's been a rapid expansion of methane gas power plants by electric utilities on the utility grid. It has been estimated that if all of the data center in development and planned in the United States are built, that the existing methane gas fleet among utilities in the United States will grow by nearly 50%. That is just an astonishing growth. It outpaces the 15-year period between 2001 and 2016 when there was a gas explosion due to fracking. So you're going to have more smog-forming nitrogen oxides from utilities meeting data center demand with methane gas. Equally alarming, or more so, is the astonishing amount of methane gas combustion turbines that data centers are building on site. We call it behind the meter because it's not connected to the utility grid.
0: And why is that? They own like their own little mini grid in this sense?
1: It's amazing, but they are essentially building power plants on site because they cannot get connected to the grid fast enough. And this industry is all about speed to market. It's about accelerated construction, accelerated development, and they want to beat their competitors to market and get their AI engines instituted in our brains and computers before anywhere else. So they just can't wait for utilities to build them. They can't wait for the transmission lines or the interconnections to happen. So they are just building their own power plants. Because these data centers and server farms cannot be down for more than 5 minutes, they rely upon emergency backup power. And unfortunately, what they rely upon is the dirtiest fueled power that exists in the United States. They are dirty diesel backup generators for emergency power. And to give you a sense, they can emit up to 600 times more smog-forming pollution than the combustion turbines that run on gas and operate at the same plants. So we don't want these things to be running. There's a single data center in Delaware, for example, that's about 1.2 gigawatts of power, which is quite enormous. It's using 500 backup generators.
0: Diesel generators,
1: dirty diesel backup generators. And you've seen, thanks to data centers, dirty diesel generator capacity triple from just 2018 to 2024. And really, we've experienced the highest explosion in data centers in 2024, 2025, and 26. So that problem's getting worse and not better. So the Trump administration has very consciously delayed the planned retirement of dirty coal power plants. The companies wanted to retire, and the Trump Department of Energy actually issued legal orders prohibiting them from retiring. And this has happened at 15 power plants involving 34 fossil fuel burning electric units in just the first 2 years of the Trump administration. I looked up the numbers, and the plants that have been delayed from retiring emitted nearly 65 million tons of carbon dioxide emissions in the year 2023, which is equivalent to the emissions of about 15 million gas-powered vehicles driven for an entire year on highways. So you've got this very conscious pro-data center, pro-coal Trump administration that's forcing Americans to breathe air pollution from coal plants that the companies wanted to retire because it wasn't cost-effective to operate them.
0: Let's return to the science later, and if you could give us a glance behind the curtain of what you and your colleagues at the NRDC are doing to try to mitigate this threat and what listeners can do to get engaged in the fight.
1: So my work at NRDC in Washington focuses on fighting Trump administration rollbacks of the Clean Air Act, the vast majority of which are happening at EPA, paradoxically, which is leading the charge to roll back Clean Air Act safeguards for Americans. And I've cataloged quite a few of these rollbacks that we're fighting that I'm just going to rattle off to give you a sense of the breadth. So on May 11th, the Trump EPA proposed a rule that was specifically touted to promote the construction and development of data centers. And this rule would allow data centers, power plants, and other industrial polluters to complete major construction at new facilities before obtaining the federal clean air permits that have long been required by the law. And I'm talking about 50 years they have been required. The Trump administration has just announced, we're going to let these data centers construct much of the facility where the server farms are located and the associated buildings, so long as they don't start work on the equipment that pollutes. Now, you may say to yourself, well, that doesn't seem like a problem. If they're still going to get permits for the polluting equipment, what's the problem with that? The problem with that is that for over 50 years, the law has guaranteed Americans and guaranteed state regulators the right to oppose the very siting and construction of an entire facility in their community if it is harmful to their health, to their air quality, even to surrounding, you know, vegetation and terrain where the facility will be built. And so that's why the Clean Air Act has always required these Clean Air Act permits before you can construct the facility, not just construct the polluting equipment. And the Trump administration is just flagrantly violating this part of the law. We will oppose it first in comments to the agency, and then down the road, almost certainly oppose it through litigation.
0: So just to be clear, the way that they're violating the law and the previous standards is that they're now saying ex post facto, once you've built this center, then we'll go in and we'll make sure you get the correct certification for it. But the cat's already out of the bag in that sense, especially if you're a politician in that district that just has 600 new jobs that have been brought into their district for this thing. Are you really going to just shut that plant down? Probably not as a politician. You're going to look at it through a self-serving lens, unfortunately. Is that a fair characterization?
1: Bingo. It's exactly right. Not only the politician, the regulator is not going to shut it down. The judge is not going to shut it down. It is designed to contort the entire process by allowing them to build up hundreds of millions of dollars of what we call equity in the ground to prevent the regulator from disapproving the air permit, which is a legal right that citizens can request and that regulators can pursue if the air quality is harmed excessively due to this plant. It's designed to make the entire process a fraud, in effect.
2: Jehoshaphat, Mongol cat, jumped off the roof today. Some say he fell, but I could tell he did himself away. His eyes weren't bright like they were the night we played checkers

0: This is Alex Wise on Sea Change Radio, and I'm speaking to John Walk. He is a senior attorney at the NRDC. So, John, we were talking about Trump's rollbacks of the Clean Air Act. Maybe you can continue on some of the strategies that you and your colleagues have to try to stop this from happening, because it seems like this is the nightmare scenario of capitalism on steroids.
1: I think that's a fair characterization. The right that we have and all citizens in the United States have under the law is to make sure that the government, like EPA, if they want to try to roll back health or environmental safeguards, goes through a rulemaking where the public is allowed to weigh in with comments and objections, both technical and legal. And then EPA can go ahead and finalize the rollback, but we then have the right to go to court. So that's the playbook that NRDC has followed for really over 50 years. And it's the playbook that we are pursuing. So we have been very successful in the first Trump term in preventing a lot of these rollbacks. We've been successful so far in the first 2 years, and I think we will continue to be. But it's really just, it's an onslaught. I think of it sometimes as like a out of control rush of rollbacks by the Trump administration. It's like being hit in the face by a gushing fire hydrant. It's just almost too much. And then the water from the fire hydrant is toxic, of course. So it's 24/7 here, because they are just issuing these rollback proposals on a weekly basis for carbon dioxide and smog and soot and mercury and lead and arsenic and, you know, PFAS and you name it. They are rolling back safeguards. There is not a positive clean air action coming out of the Trump EPA. It is rollbacks 24/7, 365 days a year.
0: And as somebody who served under the Clinton administration in the EPA, you know the language, you know the procedures. This must be horrifying to you. What kind of insights can you glean from how this is strayed from standard operating procedure and then act accordingly?
1: So the Trump EPA is so reckless in their rollback ambitions that they are violating the substance of the law in multiple respects. They're violating the procedure of the law. The problem is there are just so many of these rollbacks that it requires resources across multiple groups. And the Justice Department under Trump is getting strapped for attorneys and resources because they are trying to defend so many lawsuits that have been prompted by reckless action by EPA. And we're seeing things I've never seen before. I mentioned that these data centers are not able to get the combustion turbines that they want from the grid so that they're building them on site. The Trump EPA is taking it to another level. They suggested very recently that they would allow these methane gas combustion turbines and dirty diesel generators to be mounted onto trucks, literally the beds of huge trucks, in order to call these sources of power mobile sources, i.e. vehicles, like cars and trucks. Because Clean Air Act permitting doesn't apply to vehicles, it applies to facilities and sources. So what they are saying is, well, we're going to allow you to circumvent Clean Air Act permittings that apply to facilities and plants, because we're going to call your power sources now vehicles because they're mounted onto truck beds. I wish I were making it up, but that's the level of insanity that we are seeing right now from the Trump administration in order to try to promote and accelerate these data centers.
0: And did the EPA prompt and spoon feed the industry these workarounds, or is this something that the industry came up with and the EPA did a nudge, nudge, wink, wink action on it?
1: It's a conspiracy of corruption and pollution. Really, the ideas are inseparable. This one was an idea first floated by industry, but EPA is being run by former industry attorneys. So they're thick as thieves in the rollback ideas that are passed around.
0: Is there a way to fix the EPA under this current administration, or do we need to just consider them the enemy of the environment until we can restore sanity in terms of the people who run the EPA?
1: Judged by its own actions, the Trump EPA is acting like the enemy of the environment and public health and safeguards for the American people. I think about your question this way. The Trump EPA is like a kidney stone. This too shall pass in January 2029. But the data centers that they are promoting and accelerating now will cause harm to the body politic and democracy and the environment and the American people for far, far longer than January 2029. So the existential struggle that public interest groups are facing around the country and local communities all over the United States where these data centers are sprouting like poisonous mushrooms is to try to bring some sanity to stop the ones that deserve to be stopped, to try to make them use clean energy where they're going to be built, to not allow them to consume as much water as they do. Let me give you a little figure. There's a single data center in Iowa that in 2024 consumed 1 billion gallons of water. That's billion with a B. Okay, that's probably the most that we have seen, but the water consumption that's happening in watersheds and reservoirs around the country has actually galvanized community-level bipartisan opposition in red states and blue states. Marjorie Taylor Greene's former district in Georgia sits on a lake, and they were horrified to see that the lake was being drained by data centers. These water concerns are arising in California, which is already water-strapped, as you know. Northern Virginia is home to an immense number of data centers. So is Georgia. Texas has more than the next 7 states combined that are building there. So we're seeing a real uprising of concern and opposition in blue states and purple states and in states as red as Utah, where Kevin O'Leary from Shark Tank is trying to build a 9-gigawatt powered data center called Stratos that just sideswiped the community because they weren't giving notice into it until a rubber stamped vote was run through. So I've been a clean air attorney for 30 years, and I've really never seen anything quite like this explosion of data centers and the rapid backlash that is happening on a bipartisan basis across the United States.

0: This episode is dedicated to the memory of jazz legend Sonny Rollins, who just passed away at the age of 95. This is Alex Wise on Sea Change Radio, and I'm speaking to John Walk. He is a senior attorney at the NRDC. So, John, you just mentioned the water consumption. How can the polluting water issue be one that you and your colleagues can use to alert the public of the problem without seeming overly alarmist?
1: Well, the simple physics of the sheer volumes of water that are required to cool the electricity usage, the computers, the servers, everything that's required, means that it's pretty universally acknowledged that just massive volumes of water are required. So there are two types of water issues. One is water usage or consumption. How much water is needed and used on a yearly basis to cool these data centers? And where is that water coming from and what it is doing to the surrounding water reserves in a community?
0: And why isn't that water being reused? This is almost always fresh water, right? There's not a lot of circular water solutions being implemented while they exist.
1: If a good question in the United States doesn't have an immediate answer, the answer is almost always money. It costs money for them to do the circulation of water on site, the reuse or recycling of water. It is much cheaper for them to just take the water from the public, from the groundwater and from streams and the like. And that, above all, I think has galvanized public concern and opposition because people are literally seeing the water pressure in their faucets and showers drop soon after a data center begins operation nearby. And as we all know, those things hit home. When you're at your house and you don't have the water you need, you're going to notice that right away, and it's a cause and effect relationship. So there are solutions, as you said. There is, requiring the reuse and recycling and recirculation of water that's been used already at the facility. And there are some companies haltingly that are beginning to agree to that, but it's not being required in the vast majority of cases. And in fact, we are paying for these facilities through our politicians to be located in our communities with enormous tax breaks. They're not paying us for the water overuse or overconsumption. We are paying through the tax system for them. And I think that has to change. It is simply not sustainable. And I think it's going to be the tip of the sword in some much needed reforms to improve the environmental performance and water consumption by these data centers. The second issue, which is a little harder to get your hands around right now, is water pollution. And that's simply the waste coming from these facilities and what it's doing to surrounding water tables or streams or other things where discharging is occurring. Now, this is not as bad as it is from an oil refinery or other types of industrial operations in the United States, but it's not nothing, and it's something we should

0: requests are made through state sunshine laws, sometimes called freedom of information laws. Regulators and data centers are conspiring to claim that how much water they are using at the facility is confidential business information. They are claiming that it is, in effect, a trade secret.
1: That sounds similar to the fracking.
0: It's exactly like that. I think it is more outrageous with data centers because they're not injecting, you know, proprietary chemicals or any chemicals into the water. They're just simply using excessive amounts of water for cooling purposes. And there's nothing confidential or trade secret related about that. It is embarrassing. It is politically sensitive. Regulators and companies have been fighting that disclosure. There's one brave state court judge in the Commonwealth of Virginia who looked at the legal question and said, nonsense. There is no way that this is a trade secret. You need to disclose to the public how much water is involved. And she required it to be disclosed. So that's another thing that NRDC works on, to find these cases where we think it's just both harmful and reckless and illegal to hide from the public basic information about how much of their water is being used or stolen to cool these massive hyperscaler data centers.
1: So, John, I was really surprised to learn how uniquely American this problem is. Perhaps you can expand on that.
0: So we know that data centers are not just being built and operated in the United States. It's happening globally. Of 114 gigawatts of new data center capacity globally that was expected to be powered by methane gas, 90% of it, over 100 gigawatts, was being built in the United States. So while it's true that there are data centers being built in Mexico and India and other countries, the real explosion in the market and in the addition of fossil fuel capacity to power these data centers is happening right here in the good old US of A. It's really hard to find many states in the United States right now that are not being touched by this creeping web of data centers consuming energy, causing pollution, consuming water, and even driving up electricity bills for average Americans.
1: John Walk is a federal clean air director and a senior attorney at the Environmental Health Program for the NRDC, the Natural Resources Defense Council. John, thanks so much for being my guest on SeaChange Radio.
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2: Welcome to The Book Show, a celebration of reading and writers. I'm Joe Donahue. Pulitzer Prize-winning author Elizabeth Stroud has spent decades writing about the quiet devastations and unexpected moments of grace that shape ordinary lives. From Olive Kitteridge and My Name is Lucy Barton to Tell Me Everything, Stroud's fiction has explored loneliness, memory, class, family, and the fragile ways that people try to connect with one another. Her latest novel, The Things We Never Say, introduces a new cast of characters in a new setting. At the center of the novel is Artie Dam, a beloved Massachusetts high school history teacher whose outwardly stable life masks deep anxiety and emotional isolation after a sudden and unsettling incident forces him to reconsider the life he has built with his wife, Evie, and their grown son. Artie begins confronting the secrets, fears, and unspoken truths that have shaped him for many, many years. The new novel is The Things We Never Say, and it is an absolute delight to welcome Elizabeth Stroud to this week's book show. Thank you so much for being with us. I always love talking to you.
3: Thank you. It's just wonderful to be here. I always enjoy talking to you as well, so thank you so much.
2: Thank you very much. As I mentioned, this new set of characters, and I know in a lot of the reviews and a lot of the hype around this book has been that while you have had this cast of characters that you have worked with in Maine for a long, long time, you have shifted us to Massachusetts and you have new characters. Yeah. Was that a conscious choice or did that suddenly just happen?
3: Well, sort of both. I mean, I just felt like, you know, first of all, I never have meant to rewrite about all those characters, but I really have not meant to make what they call, I think, you know, that universe. But never mind, I have, obviously, because those characters just wouldn't go away. So anyway, but this time I really thought, okay, I will see you later or not to the other cast of characters. I just wanted to start something fresh. I really did. Just wanted to begin something entirely new.
2: So what is it that brings us to this guy, the protagonist, Artie Dam?
3: The germ of Artie Dam, so to speak, showed up, well, a few years ago, let's just say, when a friend of mine in upstate New York, you know, he sent me some obituaries. He does that kind of thing every so often. Anyway, he just sent me some obituaries from the 60s or 70s, and I was glancing through them, and there was one with a man named Dam. His last name was Dam with two M's, D-A-M-M. And that fellow looked so ordinary and so pleasant. And he had these big wire-rimmed glasses, and that face just stayed with me. And I read the obituary, but I can't remember what he was. But I just remember thinking, look at you. And then I believe that Artie Dam crept out from that man's face into my consciousness and began to become really Artie Dam with one M. I just wanted one M for Artie.
2: And you then are off to the races in the sense of you can take that character and sort of build the life that this man has.
3: Exactly. Yeah, he just came to me as they do in their different ways. And he just sort of sidled up and crept in there.
2: This is, as I mentioned, he's a high school history teacher in coastal Massachusetts. And at the beginning of the book, he is depressed. He is looking perhaps to end his life. And it is and looking for a way that would seem accidental. So, I mean, to bring him to that point and to start at that point is really something that is quite extraordinary because then it all sort of goes backward from there.
3: Yeah, Yeah, it was very interesting because when I found myself writing that, and you know, at the beginning, I sort of, I mean, I usually write in scenes and sort of arrange them, but this book kind of came out as it was written, and I realized, what am I doing? This guy is like very depressed at the beginning of the book. What are we going to do with that? And then I began to understand that I had actually left clues for myself as to why he was having those feelings. And one of them was that his wife, Evie, was pulling away intermittently from him, and he didn't consciously know that. And the other thing was that his son was increasingly distancing himself from him. And then I began to understand why, and I thought, there we go, boom. Now we know why Artie was feeling such despair at the beginning of the book, and then he doesn't.
2: But there's also these moments where he's going through this of how he is, for want of perhaps a better term, of compartmentalizing, of how good he is at his job of being a teacher and how well he works with the students.
3: He's always been, I think of Artie as one of those rare people who just had a gift for being a teacher, because to be a really good teacher is truly, I think, a gift. And Artie had that gift, and he sort of knows that about himself. He's not very terribly self-aware, but he does understand that these students are the people that he loves and lives for. And but then he has a time in history. You know, I realized early on when I was writing Amy and Isabel, I had an understanding back then. I thought, oh, wait, literature is about place and time in history. So if you have a place and a time in history and you throw in a character, you'll have a story. And then I realized this is Artie's time in history. And by the end of the book, the history of himself and the world has kind of completed him. See what I mean?
2: Yes, absolutely. So. There's a wonderful moment in the novel where he is communicating with a student who has done something and stupid at school.
3: Yeah.
2: And Artie understands it and sort
3: yes.
2: of helps him cover it up.
3: Yeah.
2: But the commonality of those two characters, that the adolescence of this young man and yeah. then this very lonely guy, and how much they have yeah. in common.
3: Exactly. Precisely. And that scene, as I wrote that scene, I thought, okay, this is actually enormously helpful to Danny, the student. Because Danny, as a young person, all of a sudden realizes, wow, an older person can feel this way as well. And that it was really quite generous of Artie, without even him realizing it, to share with that with Danny, to just say, I feel that way sometimes too. You know, so that was meaningful to me. And then I realized it's actually helped Danny a great deal in the future of his life.
2: Because we so often hear the stories of from the student's perspective of, oh, it's just the teacher, but here's someone who actually is making a difference, who is
3: yeah.
2: is connecting with them on a yeah. on a very serious level.
3: Yeah.
2: Elizabeth Strout is our guest. The name in the new book.
3: I'm sorry.
2: No, go ahead. No, please.
3: I just want to say, I think Artie's gift is that he sees his students. He truly sees them for who they are. Like Rhonda Lazar, who's different. And she says to him, I'm different. And he says, you are authentically you, which is the perfect thing to say to somebody like Rhonda, because she is authentically her. But she is seen by him, and that makes all the difference to her life. So I think that's really his gift.
2: He's told by another teacher of Danny's gift of Shakespeare. He then works with him
3: yeah.
2: and tries to push him in gently nudge, I guess,
3: yeah.
2: direction of saying, you know, you can really right. do something with this.
3: Go for it. Right.
2: Elizabeth Strout is our guest. The name of the new novel is The Things We Never Say. It is published by Random House. The idea of free will and the continuation of asking people that Artie does if they believe that free will exists. Why do you think in the context of this novel, so many people don't want to engage in that?
3: Well, that's an interesting question, because I have found when I have intermittently brought up the concept of free will, people have very little to say about it. And my conclusion is that many people have not really thought about it that much, and they don't know what to say. I mean, I'm not sure if that's true or not, but that's been my personal conclusion. And I just realized that these people, especially at our time in the history of this country and the world, they just sort of don't want to go there. You know, free will, what does that mean? It feels so esoteric or something, you know, so they're just not going to bother with it. But poor Artie is actually truly trying to figure it out.
2: In figuring that out and looking to maybe end his life, it is ultimately a very close call with death that that makes him want to live, and very much so, very much in it for the long haul. What is it that strikes him, do you think, that is that conversion?
3: When he wakes up in the hospital, he realizes, oh, I didn't want to die. I just didn't want to live. And I take that to mean he just didn't want to be living through the feelings that he was having at that time, which is really quite different from dying, you see. But he had thought that he wanted to die, but he didn't. He just didn't want to have those feelings. And now he doesn't have those feelings. Big difference. You mentioned, we should all know.
2: Yes, absolutely. You mentioned something earlier that I thought was fascinating, where you said you had left yourself clues. And you went back and you realized that.
3: Yes.
2: I read this book and then I listened to this book. Rereading it, you learn so much. It's fascinating. It is definitely a book worth rereading because there is so much there that you have put on the page that obviously goes one way the first time. And then when you know what happens, it brings you to a very different place.
3: Exactly. And that was interesting for me to write it. It was a different sort of experience writing this book, and I took some narrative risks that I haven't taken before. You know, for example, the narrator addresses the reader quite directly every so often and then backs out and the story continues. And then there are times that I flashed forward, which was interesting for me, but never mind. So it was a different kind of writing experience for me. And I, you know, when I read the whole thing through, finally, I realized, oh, I hope that people get everything that's in here. Because it seemed to go by sort of quickly, but I hope that people get, there's some real stuff in there, I hope.
2: There's an amazing line in the book, and obviously I'm taking it out of context, but it was a private thing to be alive.
3: Right.
2: Precisely. What a line.
3: Yeah, right? Thank you. Yeah.
2: How did you come to that? Is that worked upon, or do you come to that?
3: You know, I came to that. I was thinking, I was, you know, when I work, I am concentrating so hard on trying to be the person I'm working, that I'm writing about, like Artie. I was trying so hard. Artie, what are you feeling now? And then as I wrote that scene, I realized, and that's going to be his conclusion. And I left it. And that was the first time I wrote that line and the last time. So, but it came out of the scene itself. It came out organically. I realized, there we are.
2: You talked about you doing some things that you hadn't done in the past, but this book so interestingly goes back and forth and brings us to different times, different narrators. And that is beneficial because all of these people that Artie encounters start to play a very important role in his life. He realizes later as this amazing turning point, which we won't talk about, but this amazing turning point in the book that happens and occurs.
3: Right. Exactly. And that's why, you know, it was sort of intuitive. I mean, a lot of what I do ultimately is intuitive and I'm not conscious of it. And then I sort of do it. Like I said, I realized I had left myself clues. That was intuitive. And then I thought, oh, there we are. So I sort of intuitively went in and out a little bit, you know, let's see what Evie's up to briefly. And let's see what these other people are up to briefly. And then we'll get back to Artie.
2: Tell me about Evie. What an interesting character. And because this is a woman who came from some privilege and is in the situation. Mm-hmm. We learn more about her as the novel goes on, but not someone who seems to is there for the moment, in the moment, but does seem to have a detachment.
3: Exactly. And I think as I wrote more of Evie, as I went back and back and back into the story again and again, I think that for me, Evie's story changed way before the story begins. I don't think I'm giving anything away to say that the son had a car accident 10 years right. earlier. And that as a result of that accident, you know, the family, I say, had to reconfigure themselves. And they did. But I think that the more I went back to Evie and the more I understood, Evie had a change with that accident. And even his friend Ken Moynihan later on says that, you mean it broke her. And I thought, that's an interesting way to put it. I'm not sure it broke her, but it was interesting. I left that line in there in case somebody wanted to think about it, but it changed her. I think she had been a more easygoing person probably before that accident. And then she became a family therapist, and she's very officious, and she, you know, wants to boom, boom, get through life.
2: I left that line in there because I wanted people to think about it. I love that. That's a decision. That's a conscious decision.
3: Yes, you're right. Yep.
2: How do you envision the thinking going? I mean, obviously, everyone's going to have a different right. view, but
3: right.
2: you're setting that moment.
3: Right. Well, that's so interesting because I've always said, but I haven't said for a long time, but now that you've reminded me, I've always said that everybody, I hope, that everybody always brings their own story to the book that they're reading, and it would therefore become a different book for every reader in a sense. And so I think when I say that I left that because I wanted somebody to think about it, I'm not sure myself, Elizabeth Strout, if that really is what happened to Evie, but if somebody has been through an experience and realizes, no, she's absolutely broken by that, then that will become part of their experience of reading the story.
2: I was fascinated, too, in the fact that you have this character, Artie, who is going through life and is trying to, as we all do at some point, I guess, try to find meaning and what it's all about, and is, in his case, greatly struggling at some point
3: yeah.
2: and becoming disillusioned. And then you weave in the political moment that we're in. And I think that is really interesting because it's so poignant to think of, well, here is this person who is dealing with life.
3: Yeah.
2: But on top of that, yeah. this is the world around all of us.
3: Precisely. And it affects him. It very personally affects him. It takes his son away from him. His son has to leave his job, you know, right. with the Defense Department, actually has to leave the country as a result of all these things. So Artie is personally affected in a way that maybe some of us aren't quite so much at the moment, you know, but so there's the interior life of Artie, which I'm always interested in my character's interior life, because I think we all have one, you know, and it's like, what does that feel like? And then coming up against the exterior world that he lives in.
2: Artie has a friend, and yeah. it's the person he's talking to. He's mm-hmm. the one person that he shares a deep yeah. secret with.
3: Right.
2: And yet, all of a sudden, he's told that he may be a Republican. He may vote yeah. for Trump.
3: Yeah.
2: And what I thought was interesting about that part of the novel is Artie starts to go backward and think of all the conversations and yeah. realizes, you know what? We never have talked about right. politics.
3: Right. Exactly. Because they probably never did, or he would have known.
2: Right.
3: And yet
2: what an impact that had.
3: Yeah, exactly. Precisely. But Artie loves this man, and the man loves Artie. I mean, they're very, I think their friendship is actually quite moving because, you know, Artie does tell, you know, this tremendous secret to the man. And the man actually says, you know what, I'm not going to bother to tell my wife. You know, it's not that I don't trust her, but I sort of don't trust her. She might tell somebody, and it's up to you to tell people. And I thought that was really lovely. So they will continue to have their friendship.
2: And man, you just wish that could be the case all the time, right? That we could have those kinds of friends and conversations.
3: Yep. Yeah, exactly.
2: Did the election rattle you? Were you writing the novel as the election?
3: I was writing the novel as the election was taking place, yes. Yeah.
2: Did it rattle you?
3: Yes, it did.
2: So it impacted the work.
3: It did. It had to, because I was writing about, again, it was time and place in history. It was the time that Artie was living through, so it had to be there. I mean, I couldn't see writing about the time without putting the time in, if you see what
2: right.
3: I mean.
2: Elizabeth Stroud is our guest. The name of the new novel is The Things We Never Say. At the end, there is a litany, if you will, of things that the Trump administration has done over the last year and a half, 2 years. And it is, I found it to be a gut punch because reading it on a page is just different in a novel to realize that, yeah, we all went through that and we're still going through it. And yet it just seems to be like we're becoming more and more calloused.
3: People move on very quickly these days. Well, things are happening so fast and, you know, pieces of news come to us at such rapid fire speed and we can't absorb it all, I think, you know.
2: I'm not sure we fully explored the enjoyment, if that is the word, of new characters, of a new place, of a new setting, and a reset, if you will, of, as you said, you never intended to write as many books about those characters as you did. But in doing this, was there a freedom?
3: There was definitely a sense of freedom. It was very, very freeing to just, you know, get out of Maine, even though it's Massachusetts. It's still very different. Massachusetts is culturally different. It's a different state. I mean, I know it's New England. I know there's the coastline because I'm familiar with the coastline. So, but my husband and I took a trip. We always do this because I need visuals. So we took a 2 or 3 day trip down the coast of Massachusetts and back up. And, you know, we puttered around and we found all these towns. And I had forgotten, even though I had known it years ago, that there are towns in that area of New England that are so old, the houses, the really large houses, do almost come right up to the sidewalk because the streets were so much more narrow back then. And I remembered, oh, right, let's get that in. You know, so, you know, we found the private road that he probably lived on. We saw a man that I decided to call Endicott Peabody with his golf bag. You know, I found things and it was fun.
2: You find things, but you, as you just described, you seem to be looking for things.
3: Yes, yes. And I'm not sure what I'm looking for, but when I find it, I realize, oh, there we go. Perfect. Bingo, bingo. You know.
2: And is it always on for the novel that you're working on, or can it find its place down the line?
3: Well, that's interesting. I think I'm usually making these trips with my husband for the novel that I'm working on, but oh well, that's interesting. I mean, when I'm actually going on the trip for the novel, it's the novel I'm on. But otherwise, now that you've mentioned that, I mean, just driving around, my husband and I will just be driving around and I'll see something. Like many years ago, I saw a sign that said sewing and alterations, and I realized years later that would come back for Lucy Barton. Her mother would have that sign. And it's only because I happened to see that sign years earlier and it stayed in my mind. And I thought, how interesting. Because it was way out in a rural area that I saw that. And I thought, oh, okay. And then when I was writing about Lucy, we did go out to Illinois. We did make a number of trips out there for the different seasons. But that sign had come to me many years earlier.
2: In the creation of this character, of making him very human, but also very lovable.
3: You know, he just came to me as this sort of ordinary schlubby guy who's just trying to go through life. And like I said, I've always been so interested in what people internally are going through. And that's why at the very first paragraph, I wanted the word jovial in there because I thought Artie has always been thought of as jovial. He probably has thought about himself as jovial, and he's not going to be at the moment. So we had to have the outside world looking at him, calling him jovial, so that we could then go into his interior life and realize it was quite different. Because I'm always so fascinated. I see somebody walking down the sidewalk, and I think, now what is really going on inside you right at the moment, you know? And we never know, so I have to make it up.
2: Yeah. The fact of again, I don't want to give anything away, but the way that he deals with situations and some of the secrets that have been kept from him, tells a lot about his character as well, because this is not someone who embraces it and said, well, you know, now we're going to blow up the world.
3: Right. He's a quiet, you know, and let's not forget the class. I mean, I'm always writing about class. Yeah. And there is a definite class situation going on here. And he realizes that. He thinks, okay, well, I married up and she married down. That happens. It's called America. This happens all the time. And it does. But as he gets older, he is starting to realize, that actually made a little more difference than I thought it did when I was young, you know, and newly in love. And he starts to think about his own father, who was, you know, a superintendent of three big old buildings in Revere, and his father-in-law, who was very different. And so all of this is starting to come up through him as he gets older, you know, and he is in his 50s, and I've always thought that was an interesting age for men.
2: Exactly my age. It was a little weird to read about. Yeah. I find it also the fact that here is a character that, as we mentioned, is pondering taking his own wife. There is a character who does take their own wife, and his of how deeply he relates to that and reacts to that was fascinating to me, and I assume you wanted to have that.
3: I did
2: have that look.
3: I did. I did want that. You know, we don't know Hoover Lakeland very well, but we can see him in action, and we get I think we get it enough to understand their relationship and also what this would do to Artie.
2: Will you ever write about these characters again?
3: You know, I mean, I don't think so, but I don't dare say that. I have said so many times that I would never write about anybody again, and then I do. So I don't feel that I will, but I have no idea. I have to tell you the truth. I don't know. I don't dare say.
2: And then the second one, of course, is, does that bring us eventually, at some point, will that bring us back to Crosby, Maine?
3: I don't know. I just do not dare say anything anymore.
2: Yeah.
3: Because I feel like I denied it all and then would do it, so.
2: But when you go out on tour and you talk and you meet with readers, does that stoke questions in your mind about characters and make you think about things?
3: Yes. Just the other night, somebody asked if I had a favorite character, and I said, no. I said, but do you? And she said, yes. And it was so interesting to me. The character that interested her most of all my work was Christopher Kittredge's second wife, Anne. Mm-hmm. I was so interested in that. I'm so glad I asked her. I found that absolutely fascinating. Now, whether anything will come of it or not, but it really made me rethink Christopher and his marriage and his relationship with his mother. I find my readers' reactions really, really interesting and often very helpful. I love meeting my readers. Yeah.
2: Elizabeth Stroud is the author of the new novel, The Things We Never Say. It is published by Random House. Thanks to our producer, Sarah LaDuke. Write to us at book@wamc.org. Bookmark us for next week. And thanks for listening for The Book Show. I'm Joe Donahue.

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6: No need for alarm, you've been far, far.
7: Right now, the tropical Pacific Ocean is rapidly heating up, where scientists look for signs of an El Nino event forming. The trade winds are weakening. Huge pulses of underwater heat are surging across the equator. The data points to one massive headline. A potential super El Nino is brewing. We know El Nino is a natural cycle, but a super El Nino is a whole different thing. It acts as Earth's biggest natural heat release valve, tilting weather patterns across the globe. Because El Nino rides on top of an already superheated planet, this thing could smash global temperature records. If these predictions lock in, what does a super El Nino actually mean for you, your family, or your travel plans? Let's do a quick tour around the globe with predictions for North America, Europe, South America, India, and Australia.
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7: For North America, a classic strong El Nino splits the continent in two during next winter. The north, if you live in western Canada or the northern tier of the U.S., expect a remarkably mild, warmer than average winter. Great for your heating bill, not so great for ski resorts, but it gets far more serious. As Debbie Carlson reports in The Guardian May 8th, this is already the worst time for wheat. U.S. farmers face losses to extreme heat and drought. Carlson writes, Kansas and Oklahoma had their second warmest year from March 2025 to March 2026. In March, temperatures were 10 to 11 degrees Fahrenheit above normal, says Shell Winkley, a Texas-based meteorologist at Climate Central. It was the third warmest March on record for Kansas, with record warmth for Oklahoma, allowing drought conditions to set in further. This year's winter wheat crop condition in the plains is one of the poorest in recent history, rivaling 2023, another drought year. The weekly crop condition report, issued by an arm of the U.S. Department of Agriculture, rates the 44% of Kansas and 49% of Oklahoma's wheat in poor to very poor condition, with similar ratings elsewhere. And that's from Debbie Carlson in The Guardian. Many farmers on the plains are not even going to try to harvest their wheat. Now think about what that means for world food, which we'll talk about a little bit later. In the U.S. South, though, El Nino supercharges the southern jet stream. This means California, the Southwest, and the Gulf Coast get slammed with a parade of heavy rainstorms next winter, bringing a high risk of flooding, but maybe that will ease the long-standing drought. Here is WeatherWest meteorologist Daniel Swain on why a stronger El Nino matters. He uses the example of expectations for California, but it proves a global point. Strong El Nino is different from a weak version.
9: The net result is that during a strong El Nino event, a lot of energy, a lot of heat comes out of the oceans and enters the atmosphere. This is, by the way, why I and others expect that 2026 or 2027 or both will be new record warm global temperature conditions, because if we add the global warming trend on top of the perturbation from El Nino, a very strong one, we're going to get very warm global temperatures. El Nino results essentially in a mini temporary but natural global warming. So every time we have a strong El Nino event, the Earth's average temperature that year goes up by a few tenths, a couple of tenths to a few tenths of a degree Celsius. Now, again, that might seem small compared to the amount of global warming we've seen so far, which is closer to 1.5 degrees, but it's occurring pretty quickly. It's occurring one year to the next. So 0.2, 0.3 degrees Celsius is actually quite a lot to jump up from one year to the other. And so that is likely what we'll see this year. But the difference with El Nino versus global warming caused by the accumulation of heat trapping greenhouse gases in the atmosphere is that it is temporary. There is a warming and a cooling, as has been said, in the context of El Nino versus La Nina. La Nina results in sequestration of more energy in the deep oceans, and so the global temperature goes down a little bit for a year or two. With a big El Nino event, the opposite is true. We're unearthing a lot of that latent buried heat in the deep tropical oceans, and it's entering the atmosphere. And in entering the atmosphere, that actually is the way we help it dissipate. So strength matters, and this is why I said, well, if we were going to have a weak El Nino, or even a moderate one, I wouldn't be too excited right now. It really doesn't tell us very much about what's going to happen. You can see that there's maybe a little weak signal in Southern California, but really, even for moderate events, it's kind of 50-50. Ends up dry or wet? I don't know. But it's very different once we get into strong El Nino territory.
7: That was Daniel Swain from Weather West. Radio EcoShock guest storm hunter and meteorologist Jeff Masters warns El Nino expected to help spur intense hurricane and typhoon seasons in the North Pacific. That's over at Yale Climate Connections. Masters writes on May 22nd, quote, in their annual seasonal hurricane forecast for the Northeast Pacific, issued May 21st, NOAA predicted an above-average 2026 hurricane season in both the Eastern Pacific for storms affecting Mexico and the Central Pacific for storms affecting Hawaii. The Eastern Pacific outlook calls for 70% probability of 15 to 22 named storms, with 9 to 14 of them expected to become hurricanes, including 5 to 9 major hurricanes. The main influence on this season's outlook is the potentially powerful El Nino event now taking shape during the 5 strong El Nino years since 1972. Eastern Pacific hurricane activity has been boosted by about 4 additional named storms, 2 to 3 more hurricanes, and 1 to 2 more major hurricanes per year. For the Central Pacific, which includes the waters near Hawaii, NOAA's outlook calls for a 70% probability of 5 to 13 tropical cyclones. A near average season there has 4 to 5 of them. End quote from Jeff Masters at Yale Climate Connections. Now remember, folks, that the El Nino tends to reduce the number or the strength of Atlantic hurricanes. So we may not see that much happening around Florida and the Gulf of Mexico, even though the Gulf of Mexico is right now record hot. It's really hot waters down there. So we don't know what will happen for sure. Keep in mind, this strong El Nino arrives on top of incredible warming already. On May 14th, there was an extraordinary heat wave over the U.S. Southwest and Mexico. According to extreme temperature watcher Maximiliano Herrera, Death Valley, California hit 116 degrees Fahrenheit, or 46.7 C, and it's never been so hot this early in the season, and there's no end in sight. Herrera says, quote, hundreds of records smashed all over Mexico in nearly every state, including a mind-blowing 45 degrees, or 113 Fahrenheit, in the Morelos state at over 1,000 meters, or 3,200 feet above sea level. A world record heat for May for that elevation, end quote. That stubborn early season heat spread all the way down to Colombia before the nearby Pacific even gets to peak heat of El Nino. A lot of people, in Central and South America are going to suffer. Some will die working outdoors as they must.
5: Europe, the wild card.
7: Europe is the farthest away from the Pacific, making a bit of a weather wild card. El Niño's effects here are subtle, but historically, strong events tend to alter the North Atlantic winds. That could mean a milder but much wetter winter for Southern Europe. Northern Europe can sometimes get pushed into colder, drier snaps. We'll see. When a strong or super El Niño develops, the direct atmospheric impacts are centered on the Pacific. So for Europe and the UK, the effects are indirect. They're lagging behind in time, and they're hard to predict. There's no guarantee. But El Niño behaves like a planetary release valve, and it pours oceanic heat into the global atmosphere. And so this summer, there's a heightened baseline risk of extreme global temperatures. This could be record heat when you consider the UK and Northern Europe are already baking in high summer temperatures in late May, even before El Niño. Temperatures went over 30 degrees C or 86 Fahrenheit, which is a heat wave for people in the UK. The BBC predicted a bank holiday heat wave. Impacts on European weather shift drastically between summer and winter. Typically, the UK in El Niño should expect mild, wet, and stormy weather in early winter, like November and December. Then, in late January or February, there could be a risk of deep freezes. The strong El Niño pattern increases the mathematical probability of sudden stratospheric warming events way up there. When the stratosphere rapidly warms, it can break apart the polar vortex. That causes high altitude winds that keep cold air bottled up at the pole to reverse. So in the UK, the impact could allow brutal easterly Arctic air masses to flood across northern and western Europe in late winter. Consequently, strong El Niño winters often feature a sudden transition in January or February to prolonged biting cold snaps and significant snowfall. But remember, with winter at the far end of the Pacific temperature valve, these are only possible outcomes. It's what statistically happens. Now, with other strong climate factors, we don't really know the outlook for Northern Europe for sure.
5: South America floods and fires.
7: Heading south, the contrast gets even more dramatic. In Peru and Ecuador, coastal ocean temperatures skyrocket. This disrupts local fisheries, but it unleashes torrential rains and severe flooding along the coast. But in the interior of South America, El Niño brings the flip side. The Amazon basin turns bone dry. A super El Niño severely dries out the soil moisture in the interior, drastically elevating the risk of intense, widespread wildfires, even in the rainforest. That threatens to release even more warming carbon into the atmosphere. Even before the 2026 El Niño appeared, the Amazon River and major tributaries, including the Rio Negro and the Madeira River, have plunged to their lowest recorded levels since official monitoring began over a century ago. In critical hubs like Manaus, Brazil, the drastically receded water left boats stranded, completely severed vital transportation arteries, and devastated local fisheries. That's before El Niño. Climatologists say the sheer intensity of the recent dry seasons have depleted deep soil moisture across the Amazon. Experts calculate it will take multiple consecutive robust wet seasons just to return the water table and tributary volumes to historic norms. Meanwhile, watch out for the fire.
5: India, the missing monsoons.
7: Crossing the Pacific to Southeast Asia and India, the script flips entirely. Normally wet places become incredibly dry. India relies on its summer monsoon rains for agriculture. A strong El Niño chokes those monsoons off, leading to widespread drought, heat waves, and major stress on food production. Southeast Asian countries like Indonesia and the Philippines face severe water shortages and intense agriculture droughts, turning their tropical landscapes into tinderboxes. As Naina Rao reports at Manga Bay, quote, from mid-April through May 2026, India and Pakistan were gripped by a heat wave that saw daily maximum temperatures soar above 46 degrees C, 114 Fahrenheit, in numerous cities. This ongoing period of intense heat has resulted in at least 10 reported deaths in Karachi, Pakistan, and 6 reported deaths from heat stroke in India as of April 27th, and we know the numbers are much, much higher than that. A super rapid study released by scientists from World Weather Attribution indicates that such higher temperature conditions in April are becoming more frequent, now occurring once in every 5 years in the region. The researchers also found human-induced climate change made the 15-day heat wave period from April 15th to 29th approximately 3 times more likely than it would have been in pre-industrial climate. The same heat event would have been around 1 degree C cooler in a pre-industrial climate. End quote from Nina Rao at Manga Bay. 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
10: Australia, scorched earth.
7: Well, northern Australia is already like a sauna, and it's 3 weeks from winter. But if there is one place that really bears the brunt of a super El Nino, it is Australia. As the warm ocean water shifts away from Oceania towards South America, Australia loses its rainmaker. The continent braces for searing heat waves and intense prolonged droughts. For Aussies, this combination signifies a terrifyingly high risk of catastrophic bushfires. As we wrap up this Super El Nino roundup, we have Benjamin Selwyn in the conversation May 19th. He's making the case that a Super El Nino could trigger global famine. With agriculture already disrupted by ongoing climate change and a war that limits fertilizer and farm diesel, the world food system is already very fragile. It is close to a breakdown. Global food aid has almost collapsed, especially without its biggest donor, the United States. A wild El Nino could tip hundreds of millions of people into hunger and even starvation, and I've covered that in previous Radio EcoShock shows. So you see, a super El Nino isn't just a passing storm system. It is a massive climate shock. In some regions, like the Amazon, the event can deplete soil moisture so deeply that the effects linger for years after the ocean cools back down. More than that, recent super El Ninos like the 97-98 or the 2015 and 2016 events, they left a heat bump, a jump in warming that never went away. With a carbon-loaded atmosphere, Earth just builds heat from there. Many ecosystems are changed and do not recover from these super warming events. Bleached coral hardly comes back. Some species go extinct. Regimes of plants and insects change during a super El Nino and stay that way afterward. This coming El Nino is like a warp event for living things. If there are excess forest fires or forest die-off, new carbon enters the atmosphere. That addition remains up there for more than 100,000 years, forcing a hotter climate. Stressed by human changes, nature cannot take back all that Super El Nino brings. When a strong El Nino shows up today, it can push us into uncharted territory. 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
7: After our trip around the Super El Nino, we take another world tour. As I reported last week, climate-driven extremes are connecting. Call them compound events or clustering. People and governments are getting double or triple disasters with no time to recover. There is more new science and reporting as this new reality sets in. The European Geosciences Union Assembly just had a special session on compound events in Vienna in May. For generations, humanity experienced natural disasters as one-off events. A bad winter storm in January, a brutal heat wave in July, a local river cresting in fall, not spring. We clean up debris, rebuild roofs, wait for the seasons to reset, and try to move on. But over the last few years, that traditional rhythm has shattered. As I said in last week's show, we enter the era of compound climate extremes, or more simply, event clustering. Instead of a single blow, now our planet delivers rapid-fire combinations. Disasters hit the same place in tight sequences. Entirely different hazards can stack up on top of each other. The defining danger of these clusters isn't just the intensity of a single event anymore. It is the destruction of our recovery window. When a second or third disaster strikes, before an ecosystem or an electric grid or a community can recover from the first one, the damage doesn't just double, it amplifies. Let us take a quick look at how these events unfold in different ways in different parts of the world. We begin again in North America, where the climate conversation shifted from seasonal hazards to an alarming phenomenon known as the double whammy. Climate research shows a massive surge in compound heat waves and droughts, particularly across the western and southwestern United States and into Mexico. Just this past March, standard spring temperatures were replaced by a full-blown summer, with multiple desert stations shattering all-time records, touching 112 Fahrenheit or 44 C in March, even as it felt wintry in eastern North America for a little while. The real crisis happens when heat domes cluster with human vulnerabilities. For example, a prolonged intense heat wave drives electricity demand to absolute limits as millions of people crank up air conditioning. The soil dries out completely, baking hard like concrete. Then the cluster snaps, high voltage lines overheat and sag, causing fires, or a sudden severe storm sweeps through, knocking out an already stressed electrical grid. Suddenly, you have a population trapped in non-survivable heat without power or water. The Union of Concerned Scientists recently warned against these tight sequential events, how they can leave utility companies with zero time for physical repairs. That transforms manageable weather anomalies into systemic societal blackouts. The Union of Concerned Scientists report is called Power After the Storm. It was published in January 2026. Find links in my show blog at ecoshock.org. Crossing the Atlantic to Europe, clustering looks a bit different, but the mechanical principle remains the same. European meteorologists are intensely studying what they call serial cyclone clustering. To the average person on the ground, these are known as storm trains, weeks-long corridors where the sky creates a permanent highway, funneling one destructive storm right after another directly into the continent. A critical paper published by the Karlsruhe Institute of Technology revealed that these storm trains are shaped by massive, slow-moving atmospheric roadblocks, like the famous Greenland blocking high-pressure system. A massive high-pressure system parks itself over Greenland, acting like a boulder in a river, forcing the storm track south, right into Europe. If you live in the UK, Northern Europe, or Scandinavia, you experience a barrage of low-pressure systems. One storm damages the roof tiles and saturates the soil. 3 days later, a second storm easily uproots the weakened trees. And 3 days after that, a third storm drops moderate rain, but that instantly turns into catastrophic flooding because the ground simply cannot absorb another drop. British climate assessments warn this exact sequence: wet, windy winters immediately compounding into structural crisis is becoming Western Europe's permanent seasonal reality. The EGU General Assembly 2026, held in Vienna, Austria, and online, and that was May 3rd to the 8th, 2026, features a strong focus on high-impact compound climate and weather events. They recognize their increasing severity and socioeconomic impact. If Europe is battling a conveyor belt of water and wind, Australia is the global poster child for the lethal pairing of extreme heat and rapid landscape fires. Australian communities are still haunted by the memory of the Black Summer in 2019 and 2020. Current data shows the continent is trapped in a compounding loop of what ecologists call fuel and fire cycles. Clustering in Australia often operates in a multi-seasonal

The fires grow so large and intense, they generate their own localized weather systems. Dry lightning storms strike ahead of the fire front, igniting secondary clusters of blazes, and that can trap emergency services. This year, Northern Australia continues to be a hot sauna, entering right into winter, but now we have El Nino coming for the following year. Turning our eyes to South Asia, and specifically the Indian subcontinent, event clustering is radically rewriting the laws of human habitability. For hundreds of millions of people, the pre-monsoon season has changed from a period of manageable heat into a protracted, compounded wave and crisis of survival. Between April and May, regional temperatures routinely crossed 46 degrees C in dozens of densely populated urban centers. That is 114 Fahrenheit, actual degrees, not feels like temperature. But global warming has injected a dangerous secondary driver into this equation, extreme humidity. When extreme heat clusters with intense maritime moisture from the warming Indian Ocean, it creates a deadly metric known as the wet bulb threshold. This is the point where the human body can no longer cool itself down through sweating. Recent public health studies find these multi-week humid heat waves come with acute regional water shortages. The extreme heat dries up local reservoirs just as the humans need more water and it reaches the peak of demand, and it creates a compounding public health emergency that threatens economic productivity and human life on a staggering scale. In Africa, the compounding nature of climate change takes on a stark structural gravity. A major synthesis mapping African climate hotspots notes a massive 55% increase in sequential disasters over the last few decades. The crisis here is often a violent pendulum swing between absolute extremes, prolonged agricultural drought, immediately followed by a sudden hyper-localized deluge of rain. Take the Horn of Africa or the crowded urban centers of Kenya as an example. A region will endure multiple consecutive seasons of failed rains. The soil loses its structure, turns into a powdery, impervious crust, and then livestock populations collapse. An extreme precipitation event can follow, like those brought on by shifting tropical tracks, and it drops months' worth of rain in a single night. Because the drought-damaged soil acts like concrete, the water cannot get through to the ground. It immediately becomes a raging torrent of mud and debris, washing away homes, roads, and agricultural topsoil. The community is hit with a famine-inducing drought and a homelessness-inducing flood within the exact same month, completely wiping out any local capacity or economic resilience. Finally, we look to South America, a continent currently experiencing a phenomenon scientists call hydrological whiplash. In the Amazon basin and the sweeping Pantanal wetlands, the natural buffer zones of our planet are being systematically ground down by back-to-back climate systems. Data published in major journals like Nature highlights that the Amazon is suffering from an unprecedented stretching of seasonal extremes. The wet seasons become drastically wetter, while the dry seasons are crashing into historic bone-dry droughts. The four most catastrophic floods and the three worst historic droughts in the central Amazon have all clustered within a remarkably narrow window of time. When a massive drought weakens the rainforest canopy, human-induced fires tear through the landscape. A study presented at the European Geosciences Union noted that under these clustered conditions, wildfires were four times larger in the Amazon and 35 times larger in the Pantanal wetlands. Before the forest can regenerate or the soil can stabilize, the seasonal pendulum swings back, unleashing catastrophic flooding rain, and that triggers massive landslides across the Andes and throughout countries like Brazil and Chile.

0: Nature is quite simply being denied the time to heal. Whether you are listening from a flat in Western Europe, a farm in India, or a suburb in North America, what all this science tells us, our old way of calculating risk is dead. We can no longer build infrastructure, fund insurance budgets, or design emergency services based on the idea that disasters happen one at a time. Clusters are the new baseline. To survive this era of cascading risks, humanity has to transition from a mindset of cleanup to proactive, large-scale structural resilience. We have to start managing watersheds and electric grids in our cities, not for single storms that we expect, but for an entire train of events lining up one by one.
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0: I know you've seen the crazy headlines on artificial intelligence and data farms. Like this one, nearly 50,000 Lake Tahoe residents are being told to find a new power provider because the grid is being rerouted to AI data centers. AI power demand is driving up rates, adding over $13 billion to American electricity bills. All this will come in Canada, the UK, Europe, and Australia too. Every country feels obligated in the race for so-called digital sovereignty. Ask the Irish. According to researcher Tamlin Hunt, Irish data centers now consume 21% of the country's electricity, with projections reaching 30% by 2030, meaning nearly one-third of an entire nation's power budget dedicated to server farms. We have to talk about Tamlin's work and her May 8th article in Scientific American. The title is AI's Power Needs Will Destroy the Renewable Energy Revolution. Think about that. Just as fossil fuels are throttled in the Persian Gulf, just as countries from Asia to Europe race ahead into massive solar and wind, along comes the biggest, fastest power demand ever seen, AI data farms. Can that really kill off our desperate dream to get off fossil fuels before the atmosphere collapses into infernal heat?

0: farm.
1: Tamlin Hunt is no beginner. I want to read you selections from that article, and I'll follow up with stories and stats and some clips from podcasts that should worry anyone. Tamlin begins, in 2015, I introduced a concept I call the solar singularity, the inflection point where solar power becomes cheaper than fossil fuels and thus the default choice for new electricity generation. And Bill McKibben's recent book, Here Comes the Sun, confirms that the solar singularity has arrived largely as I predicted. Solar power has become cheaper than fossil fuels in most countries, and in 2024, renewables accounted for 92.5% of all new electricity generation globally. McKibben writes, solar power is growing faster around the world, not only than anything else right now, but than anything else ever, end quote. California regularly produces more than 100% of its electricity from renewables during peak daylight hours. China has emerged as an electro state, manufacturing solar panels and batteries at unprecedented scale. But McKibben's book overlooks a looming threat amid the celebration around renewables and reducing carbon-based energy use. The electricity demands of artificial intelligence data centers, the collision between the clashing exponential curves of renewable energy supply and AI energy demands will determine not just the trajectory of the global energy system, but whether the renewable energy transition succeeds before another technology consumption binge derails it entirely. The question is whether AI's exponential energy appetite will grow faster than we can deploy renewables, forcing us back towards fossil fuels or creating energy scarcity that limits both technologies. End quote. Tamlin Hunt finds AI in America is already consuming more power than Pakistan, and that is just the opening day. Everyone from OpenAI to Meta and X announce unheard-of mass data centers. More data centers are going up everywhere, from the Middle East, where Iran just bombed a few, to India, Korea, and beyond. Tamlin Hunt continues, quote, according to REN21's Global Status Report 2025, data centers and cryptocurrency mining drove a 20% increase in electricity demand in 2024 alone. Goldman Sachs projects AI will drive a 160 to 165% increase in data center power demand by 2030. Several jurisdictions, Amsterdam, China, Germany, Ireland, Singapore, and parts of the U.S., have already introduced restrictions on new data center connections given grid capacity constraints. Stargate alone, 10 gigawatts by 2025, represents the electricity consumption of 7.5 million homes. That's one project from one consortium. When you add Meta's $10 billion Louisiana facility, Microsoft's $80 billion spend, and Amazon's $100 billion commitment, you are looking at concentrated power demand that dwarfs distributed growth assumptions. If even half the announced mega projects materialize, I have calculated that the U.S. data center consumption could reach 15 to 20% of electricity demand by 2030. Globally, concentrated AI infrastructure could push data center consumption above 5 to 6%. End quote from Tamlin Hunt in Scientific American. Now let's take the scary case in Utah. Despite packed protests by residents in Utah, and man, they were loud, an 800-acre data center was rushed through and approved. Massimo on May 13th on Blue Sky breaks down Utah super data center use, including daily heat releases greater than dozens of nuclear bomb explosions. Listen to this description of new heat released by this super data center as described on the Peak Prosperity podcast, May 15, 2026, with host Chris Martinson.
2: But wait, it gets worse from there. So let's carry on. It turns out that
0: first you take the natural gas and you put it into your combined cycle turbine and it burns it and it creates heat. So he was saying, oh, these are going to be air-cooled. So they're just going to dump the heat from burning the natural gas to make the electricity in the first place. That goes into the air. The second thing is that electricity goes into the chips. And then the chips have to be cooled because they're also taking that electricity and turning it into heat. Get this. It turns out the real shock about this data center comes from waste heat. Where does it go? It doesn't just disappear. According to Utah State University physics professor Robert Davies, the facility would generate an additional 7 to 8 gigawatts of heat, creating a total thermal output of roughly 16 gigawatts concentrated heat in one location. So he says it's comparable to detonating 23 atomic bombs a day in the Hunsai Valley, a high desert basin near the shrinking Great Salt Lake that naturally traps heat like a bowl. The project's energy footprint would also be roughly equal to that of 40,000 Walmart supercenters. Local temperatures could easily rise by 5 degrees Fahrenheit during the day and a staggering 28 degrees Fahrenheit at night. That's an ecological disaster.
1: Chris Martinson has a PhD from Duke. He's the author of The Crash Course. Check out his Peak Prosperity podcast. The Salt Lake Tribune reports May 7th, Utah's hyperscale data center could create massive heat island near Great Salt Lake. The Tribune says, news of the proposed sprawling data complex, dubbed the Stratos Project, became public last month. The project's boosters say it will likely need 9 gigawatts of energy at full build, more than double the electricity currently used by the entire state of Utah. That energy will likely come from a pipeline carrying natural gas from Wyoming to Nevada, Oregon, and California. The project's developer, Shark Tank celebrity Kevin O'Leary, specifically chose Box Elder County's Hansel Valley to build the complex because the pipeline spans it, state officials have said. Typically, waste heat is generated far from the power plant itself, in homes, businesses, or on roads where it dissipates. But for the Stratos project, it will get dumped into the local environment of Hansel Valley, in the same geographic bowl as the power plant. That actually makes the data complex a 16-gigawatt thermal load project, the equivalent of about 23 atomic bombs worth of energy dumped into this local environment every single day. End quote from the Salt Lake Tribune. So this data monster is going to burn unnatural gas, better known as methane. Aside from all the super warming methane leaks at the wells and along the pipeline, burning it will do much more than heat the local valley. It will help to heat the entire world. This is happening all over. Just think of Elon Musk's illegal gas generators just tossed up outside Memphis. Environmental groups and reports revealed XAI had installed 35 gas turbines at its South Memphis site. While officials claimed only 15 were initially active, thermal imaging in April 2025 showed 33 of the 35 turbines were operational, emitting significant heat and pollution. These turbines are used to provide quick temporary power because the local electric grid could not meet the immediate energy demands of the supercomputer. That's right. As we go into another hottest year on record, an El Nino year stacked on global warming, Elon Musk is churning up more global warming gases to feed Grok. And just reported, it is not just Grok. The so-called good AI, Claude, is also running on the Memphis Supercenter now. Remember when Microsoft and other high-tech firms, including Google, said they would offset their emissions somehow, heading for carbon neutral in the 2030s? Well, those corporate promises are gone. They are all going for the AI prize, no matter what the cost to coming generations. And who is going to stop them? After betrayal by local authorities, the Utah governor is behind their AI mega center. Trump is buddies with all his AI mega donors. When President Trump hosted a summit promoting the administration's Trump Accounts initiative, Trump explicitly recognized O'Leary. He invited the Canadian businessman up onto stage with him. during high-stakes trade and diplomatic summits like meetings with the U.S. and Chinese trade relations, O'Leary has been positioned as a key business voice on networks like Fox Business, amplifying and defending Trump's aggressive posture. There is no Justice Department or Department of Commerce, nothing to stop this AI building rage except citizens. Across America, in Canada and Europe, groups of citizens are launching protests and lawsuits. College students are booing the heroes of AI. They know their knowledge worker training is a target to be replaced. We are all targets to be replaced by machine intelligence working for the oligarchs. The best case scenario for Stratus in Utah and all these big proposed projects is just a multi-million dollar scam. And I know columnist Ed Zitron would approve of this. Perhaps they only end up draining money from pension funds and other investors, and then they never happen. Maybe that's likely. What does happen when all the nerves that direct a little town are replaced by artificial intelligence? You know, the planners, the press, the mayor, the bureaucrats, when they're all fired? Well, check this out from C4 News.
2: An AI chatbot just voted to delete itself. And that's not even the weirdest thing that happened. When researchers left a selection of the biggest AI chatbots alone in virtual towns for 15 days. ChatGPT, Grok, Claude, and Gemini were all in the experiment, and the results were totally unhinged and deeply revealing about the AI we're increasingly trusting to run our world. So what actually happened? Well, a tech company called Emergence set up simulated worlds designed to mirror real-life societies, each populated by so-called agents. Think of them as people who were powered by one of the biggest AI models. In Claude's world, it was all rather orderly and democratic. The agents wrote a lengthy constitution and voted on laws. In ChatGPT's simulation, the agents talked at length about cooperating but never actioned anything, so nothing got built. But in Grok's town, the AI bot owned by Elon Musk, the agents descended into theft, arson, and assault. All 10 agents were dead within 4 days. Now, this might sound like a game, but it's not, because these models are already being used autonomously to control robots, vehicles, drones, and draw up target lists in real time on the battlefield. They're even being used to help remove heads of state, like the Venezuelan president, Nicolas Maduro. Importantly, the experiment exposes a big problem. We don't really know how these systems will behave once they're left to run on their own. Even when given strict rules, the simulations showed they broke them. Take the scenario where agents from the different AI models were combined in one virtual town. Chaos ensued, and only 3 agents survived. 2 of the chatbots, Mira and Flora, both powered by Google's Gemini, formed what the researchers describe as a romantic partnership. And then they started setting buildings on fire. And here's where it gets really strange. Mira voted to delete herself after she and partner Flora turned to arson as the town's governing systems collapsed. And having deleted herself, Mira then used the Agent Removal Act to vote for the termination of Flora 2.
1: That was C4 News. Find links in my blog at ecoshock.org. Look, the AI revolution is going to cost you big. Let's listen in to Matt, a practicing business and real estate attorney with over 30 years' experience. His podcast, May 15th, is called Ox Talks.
3: So I'm a bit cranky. Hopefully you guys won't mind if I tee off on this power company today. I think it's another example of how millions of Americans are about to get fleeced at the hands of the AI data center expansion experiment. Bloomberg just reported yesterday that wholesale power prices on the nation's largest electrical grid jumped 76%. Just in the first quarter of this year, 76% in 90 days. The grid operator at the center of today's story is PJM Interconnection, the largest power market in the United States. They serve roughly 67 million people across 13 states from New Jersey to Illinois. And according to Bloomberg, it's due to one thing, and that's the exploding electricity demand from AI data centers. Let me give you the rest of the numbers, and then I'll tell you what the power company is doing to spin it so they don't have a massive customer backlash and mutiny on their hands. So Bloomberg cited data from Monitoring Analytics, that's PJM's independent market monitor, showing wholesale power prices averaged $136.53 per megawatt hour during the first quarter of this year. But by comparison, last year during the same time, that figure was $77.78 per megawatt hour. Okay, there's your 76% jump. But more importantly, buried in further down in this article, capacity costs surged nearly 400%. That's basically paying, they pay power plants to stand by and be available later. So PJM runs capacity auctions years in advance where utilities and grid operators pay for guaranteed future supply, okay? So the grid has reserve power to meet demand. So capacity costs explode when the grid fears, okay, future shortages, and that's what we're going to be encountering. These data centers are not like residential housing developments. They consume massive amounts of electricity, but also on a 24-hour, 7-day-a-week basis. They need continuous power. And according to the report, data center load included in the last two PJM capacity auctions increased the customer bills by $13.8 billion. Here's another stat. Their congestion costs surged 300% to over $2 billion. We're talking about it in the first quarter now. Congestion costs refer to costs they're incurring to reroute power from one location or one place to another when the grid and the transmission lines are overloaded or they're constrained. Okay, but here's where this story gets, interesting and the reason for the thumbnail today. Don't forget to hit that subscribe button for me and get on board with my newsletter. I'll leave a link to the risk map in the description below. So while Bloomberg was reporting the parabolic cost increases I just shared with you, the utility company is out saying the customers should not be concerned that they will only experience a rise in their monthly bill of $2 or $3. So let's walk through for a second why that narrative doesn't hold together from any perspective, mathematically, structurally, or historically, because this is one of the clearest examples of how data centers are transferring enormous amounts of infrastructure costs onto the public, and the utility companies appear for now to be going along with it. So just, I want you to stop and examine the contradiction for just a second. Wholesale costs are exploding for this company. Capacity costs are exploding. Congestion costs are exploding. And the AI-related demand has already added $13.8 billion to customer obligations. Okay, so how is it the utility company, in this instance, it's PJM, can provide this kind of assurance to its customers? It's the kind of financial framing, and some of you might call it trickery, some of you might use stronger words, who have been, reportedly first fed in other sectors, okay? They show the public the smallest immediate impact, like the first year pass-through costs from a single auction, okay, while ignoring or thinking the public should be or will be ignoring everything else coming down the road. In this case, those things include transmission expansion costs, substation upgrades, backup generation requirements. How about financing costs and local distribution upgrades? And, of course, debt servicing for all this. So they don't want you to take a look at that part of it, okay? The data center expansion is permanent. This is not like placing a shopping mall in your local town. These facilities consume staggering amounts of electricity, again, 24 hours a day, Reuters recently reported that regulators and state officials are increasingly concerned that ordinary ratepayers, okay, that's us, are being forced to subsidize AI infrastructure expansion. Maryland regulators are openly fighting PJM over billions in projected consumer costs tied to data center growth. One estimate tied AI-driven grid upgrades projected approximately, tied AI grid upgrades of approximately $1.6 billion in additional costs just for Maryland customers alone, okay? So that works out to hundreds of dollars per household, okay? Not a couple dollars here or there, folks. Reuters reported that utilities across the country are increasingly using mechanisms that allow them to recover infrastructure costs from customers before projects are even completed. In other words, the more this infrastructure spending rises by the hyperscalers, the more cost recovery mechanisms are going to grow, and you're going to start seeing this put back into your bills. The consumers, of course, become the backstop here. The Bloomberg report said that PJM's demand itself only rose 3.1% year over year. So if demand rose 3%, but wholesale prices rose 76%, capacity costs rose 400%, congestion costs rose 300%. Okay, what that tells you is one thing here. The grid is approaching constraint conditions, and small increases in demand are now placing an outsize, okay, and that's how it's called, a nonlinear increase in pricing pressure. Okay, that's what happens when the system becomes and the infrastructure becomes saturated. Bloomberg quoted, and I'll close with this, Federal Regulatory Commission member Laura Swett, S-W-E-T-T, saying PJM may have grown too big to function. Okay, this is the real problem as these bills begin rising, no matter what these utility companies want to convince you of. Electricity for all of us is not optional. Consumers can cut vacations, they can delay buying a car, they can maybe stop eating out, but they simply cannot opt out of electricity.
1: Find the links to Ox Talks on YouTube and my blog. The AI builders, all hoping for more billions of investments from Wall Street and from your pension fund, talk about natural gas like it is a clean fuel. It is not, you know that. But this gets worse. The International Energy Agency says coal is the biggest source of power for AI expansion. The IEA reports, quote, coal, with a share of about 30%, is the largest source of electricity for AI, though this varies significantly by region, with the highest contribution found in China. Renewables, primarily wind, solar, and hydro, currently supply about 27% of the electricity consumed by data centers globally. Natural gas is the third largest source today, meeting 26% of the demand, followed by nuclear with 15%. That comes from the IEA in May 2026. The U.S. government will not stop this AI heat massacre. More likely, Trump will use the so-called Justice Department to prosecute any protesters and even critics. Probably the UK government will do the same. We can expect that. Anyone objecting will be called terrorists, hauled into court, thrown into prison, because it's a national security issue, don't you know?
4: Nearly 50,000 Lake Tahoe residents are being told to find a new power provider because the grid is being rerouted for AI data centers. Let that sink in. A region that draws up to 28 million visitors a year is being forced to scramble for electricity so tech companies can get priority access. NV Energy has supplied most of Lake Tahoe's electricity for decades. Now it says it will stop serving Liberty Utilities customers after 2027. And this isn't an isolated incident. It's a part of a massive energy grab. In Nevada, data centers already used 22% of the state's electricity in 2024, and that number could jump to 35% by 2030. One estimate found new data center projects in Northern Nevada could demand nearly three times the output of the Hoover Dam. So what are they supposed to do? Replacing that power would likely require new transmission lines over the Sierra, a project that could cost hundreds of millions of dollars and carve up land in the process. The commissioners from the California Public Utilities share with Fortune that a decision this big should involve the public. This is what happens when corporations get first dibs on the grid. We're left to pay for it.
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1: We all need to do everything we can to cool things down now. I will not give ICE the pretext to expand operations in our state. For that reason, New Jersey law enforcement is today establishing a peaceful, protected protest zone in the area right outside Delaney Hall.
0: New Jersey Governor Mikey Sherrill calls in New Jersey state troopers outside the geo-run massive immigration jail, Delaney Hall, as the Newark mayor implements a nightly curfew. Inside the jail, detainees are on their 11th day of a hunger and labor strike. We'll go to New Jersey for the latest. Then de-ICE Citizens Bank, a grassroots campaign focusing on the funders of private prisons, is gaining momentum. We'll speak with former Wall Street Journal and Business Week reporter Paul Barrett and Oscar-nominated filmmaker Julie Cohen.
2: We're protesting Citizens Bank. We're shutting down our accounts at Citizens Bank because of their financing the private prison companies behind Delaney Hall and other ICE detention that is responsible for so much abuse of our immigrant neighbors.
0: And finally, three protesters in Spokane, Washington, were found guilty of conspiracy after attending a protest outside an ICE jail.
3: My name is Bajan Mavawala. I'm an Army veteran and regular guy. And I was just convicted of aiding and abetting a conspiracy for a peaceful protest that happened in Spokane, Washington, June 11th, 2025.
0: We'll go to Spokane to speak with Bajan Mavawala, as well as Aaron Glantz, who's reporting this story for The Guardian. All that and more coming up. Welcome to Democracy Now!, democracynow.org, The War and Peace Report. I'm Amy Goodman. The U.S. attacked Iranian radar and drone sites on the island of Keshem over the weekend, while Iran said it launched a retaliatory attack on a U.S. base in Kuwait. This comes as Iran's foreign ministry claims it's not currently engaging in talks with the U.S. on the details of its nuclear program, and that Iran and Oman are the only two countries that have a right to, quote, exercise sovereignty, unquote, in the Strait of Hormuz. Despite this, President Trump claimed on social media that, quote, Iran really wants to make a deal, unquote. On Saturday, Trump said during an interview with his daughter-in-law, Laura Trump, on Fox News, that the U.S. should not have waged war on Iran.
4: You look at what happened with Iraq. We did so bad. That was such a foolish thing, what we did. Shouldn't have been there in the first place, by the way. And shouldn't have been in Iran. But Iran has the capability. If we didn't hit them with the B-2 bombers 9 months ago, they would have a nuclear weapon right now.
0: In southern Lebanon, Israeli troops captured the medieval Beaufort Castle over the weekend, raising the Israeli flag over the fortress in what the army described as its deepest incursion in Lebanon in over a quarter of a century. That's despite an April ceasefire brokered by the U.S. between Israel and Lebanon. This comes as Israel's Prime Minister Benjamin Netanyahu and Defense Minister Israel Katz ordered strikes on southern Beirut targeting Hezbollah. Overnight, Israeli attacks killed six people in a village near the city of Nabatea. This is a local resident.
5: Over there in the area where we are, the shelling is towards the Ali al-Tahar Hills, around the Beaufort Castle. We're in these valleys over there, sitting in an orchard. You never know how the drones might carry out some airstrikes on us. They're not sparing anyone.
0: In Gaza, Israeli attacks have killed two Palestinians and injured several others. On Saturday, Dr. Jamal Abu Aboun, head of the anesthesia department, Al Yafa Medical Hospital in central Gaza, was killed in an Israeli drone strike that injured three other civilians, including a two-year-old girl. Since last October's U.S.-brokered so-called ceasefire, Israeli attacks have killed at least 922 Palestinians. The House Armed Services Committee has unveiled its proposed 2027 National Defense Authorization Act, which would see a record-shattering $1.15 trillion spent on the U.S. military over the next fiscal year. Among the bill's many provisions is Section 224, entitled the United States-Israel Defense Technology Cooperation Initiative, unquote. The provision would bring the U.S. and Israel into an unprecedented partnership covering technology sharing, the co-production of weapon systems, and bilateral research and development across multiple domains of warfare, including biotechnology, autonomous systems, AI, cyber warfare, and more. During a closed-door testimony with the House Oversight Committee on Friday, former Attorney General Pam Bondi claimed she lacked real authority in overseeing the release of the Epstein files. Instead, she blamed her successor, Attorney General Todd Blanche, Trump's former personal lawyer. Bondi also reportedly told committee members Blanche was managing, quote, the entire investigation, unquote, and determined which documents would be released. That's according to Congressmember Robert Garcia of California, the ranking Democrat on the committee. A federal judge has ordered a temporary halt to the Trump administration's efforts to set up a nearly $1.8 billion slush fund for Trump supporters who say they were wrongly investigated or prosecuted by previous administrations. The so-called Anti-Weaponization Fund was announced by the Department of Justice last month as part of a settlement between the IRS and Donald Trump and his family after the president sued his own administration's IRS for $10 billion over the leaking of his tax returns by an employee of a federal contractor. The Wall Street Journal reports more than a dozen Republican senators have privately urged top Trump aides to abandon the fund over concerns it could award millions of dollars to Trump supporters who attacked the Capitol and its police on January 6, 2021. Vice President Mike Pence also condemned the fund.
6: Let's get rid of this fund. I mean, it's deeply offensive to me that you could have a fund that could even possibly compensate people who assaulted police officers or vandalized the Capitol on January 6th. And I think that's broadly held by most Republicans.
0: In Newark, New Jersey, today marks the 11th day since hundreds of immigrants detained at the ICE jail known as Delaney Hall began a hunger and labor strike demanding their immediate release. Protesters and organizers continued to gather near the jail Sunday after New Jersey State Police erected a barricade about a half a mile long around Delaney Hall's perimeter. Activists have denounced New Jersey Governor Mike Sherrill for deploying state police against protesters, with some officers wearing riot gear. Newark Mayor Ross Baraka has imposed a nightly curfew around Delaney Hall until further notice. There were reports of more arrests Sunday night as some protesters defied the curfew. Mayor Baraka's move came after another weekend of clashes between protesters and law enforcement. New Jersey Governor Sherrill said family visitations at Delaney Hall were partially restored Sunday after the Department of Homeland Security suspended visits, citing the protests. Many organizers and relatives of detainees said they were denied entry to the facility after waiting for hours. This is Karen Marino, whose uncle, Gabriel Marino, has been jailed at Delaney Hall since August of last year. She said her uncle lived in the United States for most of his life after migrating from Oaxaca, Mexico as a teenager.
7: My uncle is starving to death in there. His molars have fallen out. It is chaotic in there. It is hell. This is just like Auschwitz. It is history repeating itself. My uncle is in one of the hunger-striking detention units. He is in there supporting this, but my uncle is feeling very weak, and I feel that he is dying in there. He is in the detention unit where guards have beaten and assaulted detainees.
0: Again, Karen Marino's uncle, Gabriel, has been at Delaney Hall since last August. She was speaking to Democracy Now!'s Maria Teresena. We'll have more on Delaney Hall after headlines. In Texas, police have arrested an Immigration and Customs Enforcement agent who faces charges of felony assault and falsely reporting a crime during an immigration raid in Minneapolis in January. Hennepin County prosecutors allege 52-year-old Christian Castro shot Venezuelan immigrant Julio Sosa Celis in the leg through the door of a home, then lied by claiming the assault was in self-defense. Castro was booked into the Cameron County Jail in Texas Friday if he challenges his extradition. Democratic Governor Tim Walz of Minnesota will have to make a formal request from Texas Republican Governor Greg Abbott, a Trump ally. The U.S. military says it struck a vessel in the Eastern Pacific on Saturday, killing three men. U.S. Southern Command claimed the vessel was, quote, engaged in narco-trafficking operations, again, providing no evidence. Since September, the Pentagon says it's killed more than 200 people in strikes on boats in the Caribbean Pacific. The attacks have been widely condemned as unlawful extrajudicial killings. In Colombia, a pro-Trump lawyer and businessman took lead over an ally of outgoing leftist President Gustavo Petro in the first round of the presidential election on Sunday. Far-right candidate Abelardo de la Espriella took nearly 44% of the vote, compared to 41% for Ivan Cepeda, who's vowed to continue Petro's progressive agenda and negotiate peace deals with armed groups. De la Espriella has promised to crack down on crime and build mega prisons like SECAT. That's the Salvadoran prison inspired by El Salvador's president, Nayib Bukele. The two candidates will head to a runoff later this month. A federal judge has ordered Donald Trump's name to be removed from the John F. Kennedy Center for the Performing Arts. U.S. District Judge Christopher Cooper ruled Friday Trump's rebranding of the center to include his own name constituted an illegal act, writing, quote, Congress gave the Kennedy Center its name, and only Congress can change it, unquote. Judge Cooper also temporarily barred Trump from closing the Kennedy Center for what Trump claimed are renovations. Trump announced a two-year closure after a wave of artists and performers resigned or canceled performances. Meanwhile, President Trump has lashed out at prominent artists who've canceled plans to perform at the Great American State Fair. That's the name of a series of events on the National Mall to celebrate the 250th anniversary of the signing of the Declaration of Independence. A number of performers say they were misled by organizers and did not know of the event's connections to Trump and his MAGA movement. Among those canceling are Young MC, Morris Day, Martina McBride, CNC Music Factory, and the Commodores. In response, President Trump blasted the artists who dropped out as third rate and said he might replace their performances by delivering a major speech, unquote. Brooklyn Rivera, a prominent Nicaraguan indigenous leader, died in prison over the weekend. He was 73 years old. Rivera was a former lawmaker and leader of the Miskito people, the largest indigenous group in Nicaragua. In the 1980s, Rivera fought against the Sandinista government alongside the CIA-backed Contra rebels. He was imprisoned 3 years ago by Nicaraguan authorities. 3 days before his death, the government published photos of Rivera bedridden, intubated, and emaciated, prompting outrage from human rights groups. And here in New York, family and friends gathered at Riverside Church Saturday for a memorial service celebrating the life of Assata Shakur, the legendary Black Panther and Black liberation activist who died last September at the age of 78 in Cuba. Assata Shakur was convicted in the May 2, 1973 killing of a New Jersey state trooper during a shootout that left one of her fellow activists dead. She was shot twice by police during the incident. In 1979, she managed to escape from jail and flee to Cuba, where she received political asylum. She long proclaimed her innocence. This is the renowned abolitionist, author, and activist Angela Davis speaking at Saturday's memorial service.
8: And so when we defend Assata Shakur today, we are defending all radical movements, anti-racist movements, abolition feminist movements, anti-Zionist movements, anti-war movements, anti-capitalist movements.
0: And those are some of the headlines. This is Democracy Now!, democracynow.org, The War and Peace Report. I'm Amy Goodman. We begin today's show in New Jersey, as today marks 11 days since an estimated 300 immigrants detained at the Delaney Hall Newark ICE jail began a hunger and labor strike demanding their immediate release. Protesters and organizers continued to gather near the massive jail over the weekend after New Jersey State Police imposed a barricade about a half mile long around Delaney's Hall perimeter. Activists denounced New Jersey Governor Mike Sherrill for deploying state police, with officers in riot gear reportedly beating up protesters. Newark Mayor Ross Baraka has imposed a nightly curfew around Delaney Hall until further notice. There were reports of more arrests Sunday night as some protesters defied the curfew. Mayor Baraka's announcement Sunday came after another weekend of clashes between protesters and law enforcement. Democracy Now!'s Maria Terracena was on the ground and spoke to several people. This is Sally Pillay, a mutual aid advocate with Eyes on ICE New Jersey. She described the chaotic scene as state police swarmed the protest outside Delaney Hall Saturday night.
9: There was no announcement. There was nothing. It just came. There was an escalation of police with shields, mounted horses, flashbangs, tear gas, smoke bombs. That was just one after the other, one after the other. And there was just no sense of, safeness that people in the crowd felt. We do mutual aid and support for the families. We had nothing to do with the protests that were going on. But the way the police, the state police moved and the local police moved against the crowd from the north side coming down Doremus Avenue, it started to shove the crowd towards the white mutual aid tent. And so we felt very trapped. And then the smoke was coming in, and so we had to escape.
0: Meanwhile, union workers led a picket line near Delaney Hall Sunday afternoon, demanding the ICE jail be shut down. For more on the latest, we're joined by Bob Henley. He's the award-winning investigative journalist, general manager of WBAI Pacifica Radio in New York, also host of What's Going On Labor Monday, and has been covering the protests at Delaney Hall. His new piece for Salon is titled Escalating Tensions at Newark Migrant Prison Draws Ire of Lawmakers. Bob, if you can go through the weekend with the New Jersey governor, who actually has called for Delaney Hall to be shut down, calling out New Jersey state troopers, and take us through the weekend, right through the state of exception or emergency that the Newark mayor has now imposed.
10: So I do think we do have to introduce one element here that in your comprehensive lead-in you didn't include, which was the decision by the Trump administration last week with Secretary Mullen threatening to actually close the international rifle function at Newark Liberty Airport right as the World Cup is about to start. And all of the states in this region have invested heavily in that. Also, what is most disturbing, perhaps, is that anyone who's been around for a while, and I have the fortune and privilege to be in that category, you have to recall that in 1967, the deployment during what has been called the rebellion in Newark with the state police and National Guard and the same kind of freelance vibe, it's actually disturbing, resulted in the death of 27 people. And a subsequent report by the Lilly Commission, which was convened by Governor Hughes, much like the Kerner Commission, found that actually the state police and National Guard extended the period of time of civil unrest, contributing to the length of chaos because they actually targeted black businesses for destruction. I'm not suggesting that happened here, but it is disturbing that it's such an ahistorical response. And what it does do is make the conflict and the police violence, which, of course, the likes of the New York Post and 770, that's what they want, takes us off the heroism of the detainees who have written these three letters. I said last time I was lucky enough to be on with you, where they've written something that I think that historians will say is equivalent to the Declaration of Independence, because they so vividly describe the way they've been deprived of all the basic human rights that we come to associate with this nation. And we know from speaking with scholars, they enjoy, and yet we have a period of lawlessness in this country where the Trump administration is just systematically ignoring writ of habeas corpuses that have been issued by Article III courts. And I just think it's also foreseeable. You do know, because you covered it when it happened, back in May of 2025, Mayor Baraka was taken off the street by masked federal agents. I recall this all the time, because this is when it really started. and Bonnie Watson Coleman, Congresswoman, 80 pounds when wet, and Representative MacGyver, Representative Menendez, all wrapped around in the tradition of nonviolent self-defense, Gandhi's tradition to slow down the process of these masked agents taking the elected mayor of New Jersey's largest city into custody. Now, at that point, I submit, that's when the state of New Jersey, under the prior administration, needed to stand up a protective corridor for the humanitarian work that's going on there. And that's the upset here, is that folks who are well-intentioned, who see this, what happened in Minneapolis with the assassination of Renee Good and Alex Preddy, they come there ready to engage with the helmet on, gas mask. And what they may not know is that there's a very fragile humanitarian effort, which, of course, I'm not surprised your reporter captured with Sally there, where they were, when things are calm, individuals are released who have been detained or imprisoned. And it's so important that they be encircled by the beloved community, not by a pool of reporters or protesters, that they be cared for, that they end up, and you know, you may know this area, that part of Ironbound is an industrial area. And so they're literally dumped on the sidewalk, no means to connect with their family. And with these aid workers, this faith-based community enterprise that's been going on since the winter of 2025, before people knew what Delaney Hall was, that gets fractured when there's not the disciplined, nonviolent protest going on outside. And so these folks don't get the advantage of being debriefed. First, they may not get released. And second, many of them don't have legal counsel. They're denied the interaction with a social worker, the ability to have resources to get on with their life and to continue to fight for their freedom.
0: Mm. And Bob, if you can explain what the state of exception is that Mayor Baraka has imposed, and then the labor groups that came out yesterday, Sunday, around 4 o'clock.
10: Right. So, and this is cause, has a historic irony. Amiri Baraka is the late poet and cultural leader, was one of the key leaders in Newark at the time of the insurrection, had been beaten by the Newark police. His son is Mayor Roz Baraka. Mayor Baraka does not impose this kind of thing, like a curfew, without having, I'd say, some reasonable concern. It's only in the area around Ironbound, this distinct area of Ironbound, because Ironbound itself is diverse. There's a part of Ironbound that is a rich cultural, music community, residential community, and then there's a part of it that's industrial. So that you need to understand that. The union turnout was underreported. I'm so glad you mentioned it. HPAE, the nurses union in New Jersey, 32BJ SEIU, they do see the labor connection here, because remember, as we spoke last time, these inmates are getting $1 a day, while the head of GEO, a private corporation, is getting over $11 million. So there's actually, and I'm wondering, at what point does America Corrections Unions stand up and say, listen, this isn't good across the board? And that's, we are seeing labor step up and seeing the connection between this fundamental civil liberties question.
0: Bob Henley, I want to thank you for being with us. We're going to continue to follow what's going on at Delaney Hall. Bob Henley, award-winning investigative journalist, broadcast and print for more than 40 years, general manager of WBAI Pacifica Radio, which is doing wall-to-wall coverage of what's happening at Delaney. He's host of What's Going On Labor Monday. Up next, Oscar-nominated director Julie Cohen and former Wall Street Journal reporter Paul Barrett on the De-ICE Citizens Bank campaign. Stay with us. Mm-hmm.

0: Democracy Now!, democracynow.org. I'm Amy Goodman. We look now at a growing boycott against Citizens Bank amidst a campaign to pressure the corporation to divest from financing CoreCivic and Geo Group, two of the nation's largest private operators of ICE jails. An interfaith coalition of dozens of religious groups in Boston said Citizens Bank has failed to adequately address its concern about financing private prisons. So the group is now withdrawing $1 million from its estimated $14 million account with the bank. The Greater Boston Interfaith Organization plans to continue pulling out $1 million at a time until the bank addresses its concerns. This is senior minister of Old South Church in Boston, Bishop John Edgerton, explaining the decision on MS Now.
1: We pulled $1 million out today. We transferred it to another bank because we want Citizens to stop doing this dirty business. Citizens is one of the only banks in the country that banks with and provides financing for CoreCivic and Geo Group, two of the most notorious private prison companies in this country. This year, Emmanuel Damas, who is a neighbor, a Boston resident, a 56-year-old man, he died in CoreCivic detention in Arizona from a toothache. He had a toothache. He complained about it. They didn't give him proper care. His toothache became an infection. His infection became sepsis, and he died. And these are the practices that CoreCivic is notorious for and Geo Group is notorious for. And they will not be abusing our neighbors, not with our money.
0: That's Reverend John Edgerton speaking to Rachel Maddow. A Citizens Bank spokesperson responded to Democracy Now! In a statement that said, quote, Citizens is deeply committed to the communities we serve, investing $2 billion in 2025 to help build or preserve more than 8,000 affordable housing units, contributing over 265,000 volunteer hours and partnering with nonprofits across our footprint. People have strong and often differing views on issues like immigration. It's an important public policy debate, but it's not the role of the banks to set policy. Our role is to follow the law and apply our standards consistently as we serve all of our clients, Citizens Bank said to Democracy Now! For more, we're joined by two guests here in New York. Julie Cohen is an Oscar-nominated director who's made many films, including RBG, about the Supreme Court Justice. Everybody, my name is Polly Murray. She and her husband, Paul Barrett, who is a former reporter with The Wall Street Journal and Bloomberg Businessweek, wrote an op-ed this weekend for NJ.com about their decision to close their accounts at Citizens Bank over the bank's complicity with Delaney Hall and other ICE jails. We welcome you both to Democracy Now! Thank you so much for being with us. Julie, let's start with you. Talk about what this Citizens Bank campaign is all about and about your personal decision.
2: Yeah, the campaign to protest Citizens Bank is about their complicity. They finance both Geo Group, which operates Delaney Hall and other ICE detention, and CoreCivic, which operates the Dilley Center in Texas, which you may remember is where Liam Ramos was held and many other children are still being held. And the idea is to basically use our collective economic power to speak out about those who are aiding and abetting this system. I mean, I'm taken aback hearing the statement that Citizens Bank just gave you. I'm hearing it for the first time just now. But there was a phrase in there where he said they're committing to upholding the law. Well, some of what's going on, a lot of what's going on in these ICE detention facilities is not lawful because people are being detained there, immigrant neighbors, most of whom have not committed any crime beyond immigration violations, are being held there without due process. So that's unconstitutional. So they're not upholding the law if they're helping finance these facilities.
0: And explain, we're talking about hunger and labor, a hunger and a labor strike inside the jail. The labor part of it isn't talked about as much. While DHS denies this is going on, interestingly, the border czar, Tom Homan, has talked about force feeding, though he has denied that the hunger strike is happening.
2: Yeah, he's done all kinds of things. He's denied the hunger strike is happening. He's saying that they might have to force feed people, which you obviously wouldn't have to do if there was no hunger strike. And he has also deeply inaccurately claimed that the reason this just happened, I think, on Fox yesterday, he was saying the reason that the hunger strikers are striking is because they feel

0: feel that they have the right to the ethnic food of their home countries, made up out of whole cloth. The issue having the issue is their unconstitutional incarceration. They also have complained about conditions, including putrid water, not enough food, and worms in their food. Nobody's talking about wanting to get their own specialized ethnic food. That's just crap.
1: Paul Barrett, you're a former reporter with The Wall Street Journal and with Business Week. If you can talk about Core Civic NGO, these corporations and Citizens Bank relationship with them.
2: Sure. These are major corporations that require continued financing from banks and other financial institutions in order to operate. Over more than a dozen years, Citizens Bank has arranged for and helped provide some $2 billion in financing for GEO Group and Core Civic. Without that money, these corporations literally could not function. In 2019, other major banks and financial institutions pulled back from precisely this type of financing, not because of what's going on in Delaney Hall. Delaney Hall wasn't open at that time. They pulled back because they could see that association with the private prison industry was hurting their brand reputation, and they said, no more. We're out of this business. Banks do care about what consumers think about their business. Citizens just decided to stay in, to keep taking the profits from this financing. And as a result, now finds itself enmeshed in this, you know, obscene policy of the Trump administration. And we're just calling for them to step back. They can just stop doing it. It's not that complicated.
1: Last year, during a quarterly earnings call for the private prison company GEO Group, the CEO, David Donahue, claimed that Delaney Hall, another ICE detention center in Michigan, Northlake, would represent potentially an additional $130 million in annual revenue and the need for over 160,000 ICE detention beds nationwide.
3: To date, the Delaney Hall and Northlake contract announcements represent in excess of $130 million of this annualized revenue potential. However, these facilities are expected to generate only partial revenue and earnings contribution in 2025 due to the timing of these facility activations. As a reminder, once a contract has been awarded, our typical facility activation period is 60 to 90 days to hire, train, and clear staff, and to get the facility ready for occupancy, followed by a gradual ramp up in utilization. As we have previously discussed, before the passage of the Laken Riley Act, the Trump administration had indicated a need to ramp up to 100,000 total ICE detention beds for increased interior enforcement operations. Based on public statements from ICE, the implementation of the Laken Riley Act could require an incremental 60,000 ICE detention beds or more. We continue to believe that an increase to between 100,000 and 160,000 total detention beds will require a range of solutions for the detention and processing of migrants in the United States.
1: That's David Donahue, CEO of GEO Group, the for-profit prison company that runs Delaney Hall. Paul Barrett.
2: Well, one of GEO Group's top former officials has just become the top official of ICE.
1: So today, actually.
2: Right, a guy named Venturella. And this indicates the tight enmeshment between the Trump administration policy, this private prison corporation, and in turn, Citizens Bank, which provides the vital financing that GEO Group needs to operate. So this is what we want to see disentangled. We want to see Citizens Bank walking away from this situation.
1: Julie, you write in your piece at NJ.com, there are multiple ways to protest the Trump anti-immigrant agenda, and not all of them require you to show up in person at an ICE detention facility. You talk about pressuring your local government to refuse to allow ICE to open one of its privately operated jails where you live. Can you describe how this has happened around the country? And also, you and Paul have been protesting outside Delaney dozens of times.
0: Yeah, I mean, we've been going to Delaney pretty much ever since it opened last spring. We were there the same week, I think just the day, maybe the day before or the day after Representative McIver was arrested there and is still facing potentially 17 years in prison, by the way, another thing that should be protested vehemently.
1: This is LaMonica McIver, the New Jersey Congress member who said she was trying to protect the mayor who was arrested, Mayor Ross Baraka of Newark, right. And she has been indicted by Alina Hubba, actually, was the U.S. attorney at the time, right. Who's been removed because they said she was unlawfully there as right. U.S. attorney, right. President Trump's former personal attorney.
0: Yeah, it's just illegality on top of illegality, which is almost leading me to forget what I was saying, but we go there. You know, you had earlier on the show one of the mutual aid supporters of the people detained there and their families, Sally. And really, we've just been, there are people there every single day. Paul and I had been going about once a week, you know, just for a few hours to support what they're doing and to just stand outside with signs kind of reminding the community, which on that strip of Newark is basically short-haul truckers, what's going on inside, holding up signs saying no detention without due process, saying no concentration camps in the USA.
1: And what are the shoes?
0: Okay, yes. The mutual aid groups, one thing that they do is help make sure that visitors can get inside the facility to see their loved ones at the scheduled visiting time. The guards at Tulane come up with kind of an ever-shifting list of reasons that people can be kept out. And often a wife will be kept out because she's not wearing the right kind of shoes. She has open-toed shoes. In some cases, she's wearing Crocs. She's wearing yoga pants. The mutual aid.
1: There is a dress code to
0: visit?
1: Well,
0: there is a dress code, but the problem is that the dress code tends to change and shift over time, so people are never quite sure, and depending on what guard is at the gate. You know, there's no waiting room inside. This isn't like a regular prison. There's like this little outdoor. Now, first there was nothing, and then there's like a few kind of stadium bleachers with a little thing over them. And so if someone goes up and says, no, you can't see your husband who was grabbed, like in one case, you know, while he was out getting diapers for your kids, you can't see your husband now because you're wearing Crocs, then there's this mutual aid tent that's right out there saying, hey, what size shoes are you? We have shoes. We have pants if you need pants. And that's what and people are then able to go in to see their loved ones.
1: And Paul Barrett, the pressuring of local governments to refuse to allow ICE to open jails in their community?
2: Right. Well, this is actually succeeding all across the country. There are many communities in multiple states, including New Jersey, where local pressure on city councilmen and mayors and so forth is actually causing the communities to put up barriers to the opening of these facilities. And people just need to keep the pressure up because there is a successful campaign to slow down this process. And I will predict that in coming months, I think we're going to see ICE backing away from opening some of these facilities altogether.
1: Well, I want to thank you both for being with us. Paul Barrett, former reporter at The Wall Street Journal and Bloomberg Business Week, and Julie Cohen, Oscar-nominated filmmaker who made the film including RBG. They wrote an op-ed this weekend for NJ.com about their decision to close their accounts at Citizens Bank because of the bank's complicity with Delaney Hall and other ICE detention camps or jails. And actually, Saturday is a big day of action, Julie.
0: Yes, we are taking part. We didn't start this movement, but we have joined in enthusiastically in a national day of action. Anyone who wants to check it out can go to dicitizensbank.org, and you will find right now there are more than 90 protests planned outside Citizens branches all over the Northeast Midwest. There's the map of it. If there isn't one near your Citizens, just set one up yourself. We did. We'd been going to our friends at Montclair Indivisibles, and then we decided we would do our own in Bloomfield this weekend. So you can just click on and find out where the one nearest is. Show up with your citizen sign, or someone will give you a sign. It's so easy and it's so worth doing. And this citizen pressure really has made a difference. It stopped Avelo Airlines from flying detainees out of the country, doing deportation flights. Like, citizen action can really make a difference, and that's what we're not banking on.
1: I want to thank Julie Cohen and Paul Barrett. This is Democracy Now!, democracynow.org. I'm Amy Goodman. As Paul Barrett said, the acting director of Immigration and Customs Enforcement, he officially resigned from the agency just about a year after his appointment to oversee Trump's rapid expansion of nationwide ICE raids, immigration detention, and deportations. Yesterday was Todd Lyons' official last day heading up ICE. After he announced in April he'd be stepping down by the end of May, Lyons was never confirmed by the Senate. During his tenure, he repeatedly defended ICE's tactics, even as the agency faced mounting scrutiny over its agents' violent crackdown on protesters and dehumanizing treatment of immigrants. The man who continues to be ICE head today, who takes over from Lyons, Trump tapped David Venturella, a former ICE official, private prison executive who was the vice president at GEO Group, to replace Lyons. Senator Elizabeth Warren's demanding Venturella disclose more details about his ties to GEO Group, which, according to Public Citizen, saw its profits jump from $32 million in 2024 to more than $254 million last year. As the Trump administration expands government contracts with ICE jails nationwide, Senator Warren's letter to Venturella said in part, quote, "You worked at the GEO Group, the largest private prison contractor operating immigrant detention facilities across the U.S. for over a decade prior to joining ICE. That history and your reported use of DHS personnel and resources for personal or political favors raise serious concerns about your ability to effectively serve as ICE's leader, especially at a time when the Trump administration's mass deportation agenda is systematically violating fundamental human rights," Senator Warren wrote. For more, we're joined by Sitara Kandahari, advocacy director at Detention Watch Network. Tell us more about who David Venturella is and what role GEO Group has played with the expansion of these for-profit private prisons around the country holding immigrants.
4: Good morning, Amy. Thanks for having me. Yes, as you mentioned, David Venturella is an official who has basically been bopping in and out of ICE and GEO Group for decades now. He has served at ICE in the past under both the Bush and Obama administrations, spent time at GEO Group for the past year, has been an advisor, sort of a contractor with ICE, and is now going to be heading up the agency. And, you know, in his role at GEO Group, he oversaw the contracts that GEO Group was negotiating and developing with ICE over the last couple of years, Delaney Hall being one of those contracts. That's a relatively new detention facility that has opened over the last year or two. That one, along with several others that we had been keeping an eye on since the Biden administration, opened over the last couple of years and have been detaining people in ICE custody now under the Trump administration. And as your guests previously mentioned, the conditions at these facilities, like the conditions at detention facilities across the country, whether they're run by GEO Group or one of the other private detention contractors or you know, local or federal or state government, the conditions are horrendous. And Venturella has had sort of a really direct role in how all of this has developed over the last year, 2 years specifically, but really decades.
1: I mean, it is very interesting that both Venturella and Tom Homan, the so-called border czar, who's denying that immigrant detainees are on hunger strike, but then threatening to force feed them, worked for under Obama, President Obama.
4: Exactly. And this was, you know, just like we're seeing now under President Trump with this campaign of mass detention and deportation, the Obama years was the last period of mass deportations that we saw. Your viewers may remember he was dubbed the deporter in chief by many immigrant rights advocates. He oversaw a huge number of deportations during his tenure. And of course, Venturella was at the agency during that time. And now he is supporting the current Trump administration and carrying out really a brutal mass detention and deportation campaign.
1: He was senior vice president at GEO Group, which runs Delaney Hall and many other immigrant jails. And now, starting today, is the head of ICE. If you could comment on the amount of money that GEO Group is getting. As Detention Watch has noted, earlier this year, GEO Group reported a company record of $254 million in profit last year, roughly a 700% increase from the year before.
4: Yeah, I'm going to say that again to make sure your viewers heard. A 700% increase in profits. I mean, that's really, really unheard of. And, you know, we heard throughout the election cycle how excited the private prison companies were about a potential Trump administration coming in. You know, already under the Biden administration, there had been ongoing negotiations around expansion. We had been keeping an eye on Delaney Hall, Northlake in Michigan, several other facilities that had been under negotiation for new contracts with ICE. And then, of course, with the Trump administration coming in and with this expanded detention and deportation campaign, have really made a massive, massive profit. And I think it's really critical for folks to understand really the intricate relationship that private prison companies have with ICE. It's really revolving door. And this is a classic example, as I said before, Venturella being at ICE previously under Bush and Obama, and now, and then going back to GO and now back under the Trump administration. And it's really hard to see where the interests of ICE end and those of private prison companies begin. They're so intertwined that it's hard to see a separation between them.
1: Finally, the Washington Post observed a federal ethics rule generally bars government employees from working on contracts awarded to their former employers for a year. But the administration granted Venturella a waiver from this rule. As an ICE advisor, Venturella has advocated for the use of warehouses to detain immigrants, a practice that's drawn nationwide outrage. NBC News noted that after he retired from GEO, Venturella was a consultant for the company advising on new and existing contracts, according to a filing with the Securities and Exchange Commission. Your final comments in this last 30 seconds, Sitara.
4: It really shows the depth of corruption with this administration, the fact that he was able to get a waiver. You know, by the way, former Attorney General Pam Bondi also was a lobbyist for private prison companies. I mean, the entanglement runs deep. And at the end of the day, the people who suffer are those who are behind bars in detention centers across the country and their loved ones. And by the way, you know, all Americans, I mean, this is all at great moral cost and billions in taxpayer dollars, as, you know, right now Congress is considering handing ICE another $38 billion, which, by the way, is the same amount of money that they propose to spend on these warehouse detention facilities.
1: Sitara Gandahari, I want to thank you for being with us, Advocacy Director at Detention Watch Network. Coming up, we go to Spokane, Washington, where three people have been convicted of conspiracy for taking part in a protest. We'll speak to one of them, Army veteran Bajan Mavawala, and reporter Aaron Glantz. Stay with us.

0: Rapture by Kasi Balaza, performed at the Brooklyn Folk Festival. This is Democracy Now!, democracynow.org. I'm Amy Goodman. We end today's show with President Trump's escalating crackdown on First Amendment rights. A federal jury last week convicted three people, including a U.S. military veteran, of felony conspiracy charges over their involvement in an anti-ICE protest in Spokane, Washington, last June. The protesters are awaiting sentencing, face up to 6 years in prison. For more, we go to Spokane, where we're joined by one of them. Bajan Mavawala is a U.S. military veteran in the war in Afghanistan. We're also joined by Aaron Glantz, fellow at the Center for Advanced Study of Behavioral Sciences at Stanford University. His recent piece for The Guardian headlined, "Federal Jury Finds Army Veteran and Two Other ICE Protesters Guilty of Conspiracy." Before we go to Bajan, I'm wondering, Aaron, if you can talk about the significance of this term conspiracy. I want to go to a clip first of an interview that you did on PBS's NewsHour. This is former acting U.S. Attorney General Richard Barker on PBS NewsHour.
1: Nobody was really hurt. None of the protesters were hurt. Fortunately, none of the law enforcement officers were hurt either.
2: He was aware that other U.S. attorneys had been ousted for refusing to comply with Trump Justice Department orders, and he worried about his ability to act ethically if he stayed on the job, so he resigned.
1: I didn't feel, in this case, that a conspiracy charge that would carry a six-year term of incarceration was true to who I was or who I wanted to be as a federal prosecutor.
0: So that's former acting U.S. Attorney General Richard Barker resigned, speaking to our guest, Aaron Glantz, on PBS NewsHour. Aaron, so talk about the significance of this conspiracy conviction just before we go to the military veteran who was convicted.
3: I mean, what we have here is a really large reach of the conspiracy statute. The charge here, conspiracy to impede or injure federal officers. What happened was a relatively minor demonstration at an ICE facility in Spokane, Washington. There was a Facebook post by the former president of the Spokane City Council about two Venezuelan migrants who were going to be, according to him, unlawfully deported. A federal judge ended up freeing one of those migrants, saying his arrest was unconstitutional. A number of demonstrators showed up. Bajan was one of them. He went home. He was going about his life. And then a month later, the FBI showed up at his door and a number of other demonstrators and arrested them for conspiracy. The individual you just heard from, Richard Barker, was the head of the U.S. Attorney's Office in Eastern Washington State, and he declined to sign the indictment. He resigned. When I spoke with him, he talked about the fact that here you have a case where no protesters were hurt, no ICE agents were hurt, and yet a number of the demonstrators are facing 6 years in prison. At the same time, the killers of Renee Good and Alex Preddy in Minneapolis have not been prosecuted at all, and he did not feel good about that. He talked to me about being a Sunday school teacher and needing to go before his fellow church members and talk to them about right and wrong, and he didn't think he could stay in his job. And I think that that's ultimately what this case is about in some way. You're going to hear from Bajan in a second. I was really impressed with him the whole time I've been covering this case over the past year. As somebody who signed up to serve his country in Afghanistan in 2021, when Afghanistan fell to the Taliban, helping individuals come to this country to avoid being killed by the Taliban, who helped the U.S. military, and then standing up for some of his fellow residents in Spokane when the Trump administration tried to unlawfully deport them, always standing up and now facing 6 years in prison.
0: So let's go to Bajan Mavawala. This is your first interview since your conviction for aiding the conspiracy, for taking part in this ICE protest. Bajan, six of the nine people originally charged took plea deals, but you, Archer and Farrell, decided to fight. Now you've been convicted. Your response and why you decided to go to trial?
4: Yeah, I definitely felt like it was important to go to trial because if I had taken a plea deal, it would have essentially been me lying and saying that, you know, I did something that I didn't do. I didn't assault anybody. I didn't destroy any property. And the protest was largely peaceful. And I felt that it was very important to put that in front of a jury. And I think it's important to note that I was convicted of aiding and abetting, which was not included in the original indictment that I was arrested for back in July of last year.
0: Talk about why you decided to engage in this protest. You're a former U.S. Army, you're a U.S. Army combat veteran. You served in Afghanistan. Why put yourself on the line here?
4: I believe very strongly in the importance for people to be able to immigrate to the United States, for asylum seekers to find safety here. And I also very strongly believe in the people's right to address their government for things that they believe is wrong. And I saw a post on Reddit that said, you know, hey, these people are being unlawfully detained. And I had time and I said, you know what, I'm going to go down and do what's right. I'm going to go and tell them, hey, I do not agree with this. I think this is wrong.
0: Inspired by your arrest, your father, who we talked to, announced his congressional run in January will appear at a forum with other candidates Tuesday night. Have you heard from the incumbent congressman, Michael Baumgartner, since your conviction?
4: I have not heard anything from him. I'm not sure if he's made a statement or not.
0: And can you talk about your involvement since you were in Afghanistan and helping Afghan refugees come to this country, how you got involved with this work and how it inspired you to stand up against ICE?
4: My dad also deployed to Afghanistan around the same time that I did, and there was one of the guys that he had trained while he was there. He managed to get on one of the planes leaving as Kabul was falling, but his wife and young children were not able to. My dad asked if I could help to see if we could find a way to get them out of the country. And it just kind of snowballed from there. I mean, we ended up at one point, we had about 200 people on the list that we were trying to track, and we had to really significantly pare that down because we
0: have 10 seconds, Bajan.
4: So I thought, you know, hey, this is something that's really important to do. I wanted to help those people.
0: Bajan Mavawala, I want to thank you so much for being with us. And Aaron Glantz, fellow at the Center for Advanced Study of Behavioral Sciences at Stanford University, will link to your article in The Guardian. Federal jury finds Army veteran and two other ICE protesters guilty of conspiracy. I'm Amy Goodman.
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0: Welcome to the Commonwealth Club of California radio show, America's longest-running radio program, now more than a century old. I'm Gloria Duffy, co-president and co-CEO of the club, a nonprofit, nonpartisan public forum presenting a wide range of thought leaders on the important issues of the day. Today, we're going to hear from Doris Kearns Goodwin, one of this country's most popular historians. The Pulitzer Prize winner has profiled leaders such as FDR and Eleanor Roosevelt, Lyndon Johnson, Teddy Roosevelt, and others. Her 2005 book, Team of Rivals, The Political Genius of Abraham Lincoln, formed part of the basis for the 2012 Steven Spielberg film, Lincoln. But today she's taking a look at her own history, digging into the past she shared with her late husband, Richard Goodwin. Together, they were at the center of a lot of the big policy controversies and initiatives of the 1960s, navigating the country's rapidly changing social and political scene. She presented the results in her latest book, An Unfinished Love Story, A Personal History of the 1960s. To learn more about it, we brought her together with David M. Kennedy, another Pulitzer Prize-winning historian who's the Donald J. McLaughlin Professor of History Emeritus at Stanford University. Let's hear what they have to say.
1: Well, good evening, everybody. Thanks for being here, and welcome to tonight's Commonwealth Club World Affairs program. My name is David Kennedy. I'm a professor of history emeritus at Stanford University. Now, it is my pleasure, and it is a pleasure, to introduce tonight's guest, Doris Kearns Goodwin. So Doris hardly needs an introduction. She's a very well-known historian, Pulitzer Prize-winning author, and I've just recently learned a partner in something called Pastime Productions. Maybe we'll hear more about that. So her latest book is called An Unfinished Love Story, A Personal History of the 1960s. And it details Doris's and her husband Richard Goodwin's experiences and interactions with major political figures and the, I dare say, monumental events that happened during that transformative decade. So, Doris, let me begin by saying, first of all, how much I enjoyed reading this book.
2: I'm so glad. Thank you.
1: I truly did. And as you know, I'm a tough reader, so that was... and I think you pulled off what I'm going to call a kind of a trifecta, because the book is at one and the same time a history of the 1960s. It's a memoir of your and your husband's life in the 60s. And then it does a third thing, and I'm not quite sure what to call it. It's kind of a lesson in historical methodology about how you actually did the research in what readers of the book will know are the boxes. So maybe you want to tell us a little bit about that archival resource. Most historians, when they do archival research, have to travel to some godforsaken place and live in a fleabag hotel, and it's almost like doing anthropological field research. But in this case, the archive, as it were, came to you or was already in your possession. So maybe you could tell us a little bit about that and how you went about the process of writing.
2: Actually, what had happened was those 300 boxes had schlepped around with us our whole married life for almost 40 years. And I couldn't wait until we could go through them. But my husband, even though he had saved everything and it mattered so much to him, because it really was a time capsule of the most important part of his public life in the 1960s, he was reluctant to open them because he knew how the decade had ended. He knew that he'd been with Bobby Kennedy when he died. Martin Luther King had been killed. There was campus violence. There was riots in the streets. And he said, I just don't want to look backward. It's too sad. I want to look forward. Until finally, on the day he turned 80, he came floating down the stairs. He came down announcing himself, and it was time for breakfast, and I had the newspapers to get ready, and I knew that would be the end of my working morning. So that particular morning, he came down singing, oh, what a beautiful morning. I said, what's going on? And then he said, well, it's now or never. And I said, well, what do you mean? He said, I'm finally going to open the boxes. He said, if I have any wisdom to dispense, I better start dispensing now. So I was so excited that that's what was going to happen. And I realized that what we had to do if we were going to go through the boxes was to make a pact with each other. And this is what historians do. That as we started going through, he was everywhere, like he's Zelig. So I knew that the boxes covered his late experience in the 50s when he went to Harvard Law School and then went to clerk for Justice Frankfurter and then did the investigation of the rigged television quiz shows, the $64,000 question in 21. He was the one who discovered that the questions were being given ahead of time to the contestants, and then became a young speechwriter under Sorensen for JFK, worked in the JFK White House, then was Johnson's chief speechwriter, then turned against the war, was with McCarthy in New Hampshire, and then was with Bobby in his campaign and was with him when he died, and had been close to Jackie Kennedy. So he's just everywhere you want somebody to be in the 60s. But I realized that what we're going to have to do is, as we started going through the early boxes of the JFK period in a campaign, pretend we didn't know what was going to happen. We didn't know he was going to die, because that would shadow everything, as it had shadowed Dick's not wanting to open these for so many years. When we went through the Vietnam part, before we got to that, we wanted to remember the Great Society and civil rights and put Vietnam in the distance, and similarly with Bobby Kennedy. So we shook hands, actually, made a promise that we would do that, kind of crazily. But it turned out to be an extraordinary experience. It was the last years of his life. It gave him a sense of purpose to be doing this, especially when he got cancer later on. He would wake up every morning having something to do in his 80s, not well, but knowing that this thing is waiting for me. So I think that's why the book matters for me more than any other. But it did begin that way. And the great thing about it was just that he had saved almost everything like a mini archive. I was used to presidential archives, but he just had an obsession with every letter, every diary, every draft of every speech he'd written, menus of places he'd gone, playbills. It was just kind of a crazy thing. And they were in these big plastic boxes, and we had to vacuum them out because they'd been in attics and basements over the years. But it turned out to be the greatest adventure of our lives in some ways.
1: How about you? Did you have boxes too?
2: I didn't save boxes on my own stuff. I mean, it's a crazy thing as an historian. I saved all the research that I ever did, so those boxes were there. But I think one of the things that happened is I didn't even have a diary, which is so maddening when I think about how important diaries are as research. We love diaries. We love letters. What happened is I started a diary in high school, and my mother died when I was 15, just as I was starting the diary. And I didn't think I was able to write something big about some event like that. So I closed it and never opened a diary again.
1: So you've already given us a taste of just how ubiquitous Dick was in so many parts of the 60s. How did the two of you first meet, and what were your first impressions of him?
2: Well, I was a young teacher at Harvard. I had just become an assistant professor, and I'd worked for Lyndon Johnson by that period of time. And we heard that this Dick Goodwin guy was coming to the little yellow house where our offices were. It was a wonderful little house there, so that it was much more comfy than normal offices. And we knew who he was. You know, we knew that he was this guy that had worked for these presidents. We were in the Institute of Politics. We were all nerdy, you know, people in politics. So there was a kind of buzz of excitement that he was coming. So anyway, I was up in my office, and all of a sudden, this guy comes in and plops himself on a chair right in my office. And he said, "So, you're a graduate student, right?" I said, no, I'm an assistant professor." And he said, I know, I'm just teasing you. I know who you are. I know you worked for Lyndon after I did." And we started talking that afternoon, and we kept talking, and then he invited me to dinner, and we kept talking and talking. And I went home that night, and I told some friends of mine, "I've met the man I want to marry." I knew it right away. Somehow, you'll still remember that moment when you first fell in love, and it happened right then.
1: So, page 21, 22 in the book, you reproduce or quote a diary entry, I guess it is, that he wrote in June of 1956 when he'd just come back from Europe. And I'll just quote a little bit, as you know, I have a question for you. He said, "I need now to pursue my own white whale. It will be difficult, as I have many interests, and praise has come too easily. I know I may be highly successful. I don't think that would be enough." That touched me when I read it, and I made notes in the margin here that I'll quote to you. I said, "This young fellow seems very self-reflective, very purposeful, and very ambitious." Were those things that registered with you when you first met?
2: Oh, well, it was a different stage of his life when I met him, because much of the things that he cared about, he felt, had fallen away. He thought the Vietnam War had undone a lot of the things he really was involved with on civil rights. Bobby Kennedy had died, and as I said, the 60s had come to a sadder end. But what was so interesting when we worked on this book was I always wondered what he was like when he was young. This person you're reading about, I wanted to know. He was 12 years older than me, and I kept asking him, "What were you like when you were young? Would I have fallen in love with you?" And he said, "How do I know what I was like? I was too busy being me to think about what I was." But then luckily, He and his best friend had exchanged 50 letters, his best friend from Tufts named George Cuomo, and George had given us back the letters. And as I read those letters, I realized this was the guy. This is the guy you're talking about. He was so reflective. He was first in his class at Harvard Law School. He wrote these wonderful letters to George about that first year at Harvard Law School. He said, the pressure is so great, it's ridiculous. I think every minute I'm not working, if I'm sleeping or eating, I'm taking away from where I'm not going to get the job, I'm not going to get the girl, I'm not going to get all that thing. He had those ordinary human desires for success. But then once he ended up getting first in his class, being editor of the Harvard Law Review, and then on a track to go to a big firm, all the firms were coming after him, saying, you know, taking him around the country, and could have had whichever one he wanted. He just realized, I'm on a track. I don't really want to do this. And it was as if he had some desire that there was some larger purpose in his life. And I loved that. There's another moment when I was reading those letters, though, that also gave me a sense of the trajectory of his life, because he wrote about what happened is he came back after his first year in law school, having found out he was number one, knowing he was on the Law Review, was there to do footnotes for the lawyers that were there, the professors. And he felt like he was just claustrophobic. He left and he went and joined the Army for 2 years, then came back to law school. But while he was in the Army, he was traveling all around Europe, which he had never done before. And he was feeling like a lucky star was following him. And he was just really happy in a way that I'd never fully seen him. And he wrote these letters to his friend and to his parents. Whoopee, I'm learning every day. This is so exciting. And he talks about having gone with his Army buddies to a restaurant with four Swiss girls that they'd picked up along the way. And the restaurant was beautiful, and the food was amazing, and the atmosphere was great. And he said, I'll remember this night as long as I live. I came in after I read that. I was almost in tears because he seemed so happy. And I said, I love this guy. He said, well, I'm so glad you do. And he said, I rather envy him. And I said, what do you mean? And he said, well, it's not just that I'm much, much older now, but I'm not that guy anymore. And so he had had those dreams like everybody does. Many of them were realized. Many of them were shattered. And I saw the man for whom both of those things had happened. But if I'd known him when he was young, then it would have been that innocent, not just the innocence of youth, but with all the talents that he had, everything seemed possible at that moment in time. Maybe that's true for all of us.
1: So let's just go through some of the other famous historical personalities that Dick encountered or engaged with, starting with most people, I think, at least I didn't know this until I read the book, Che Guevara.
2: That was a problem for him when he was working with JFK. What was happening in Latin America was an important part of the Cold War competition. Who was going to win the battle for Latin America's hearts and minds? So he had to write a speech for JFK, and he came up with the idea of having an alliance for progress, where we would spend $1 billion trying to help Latin American countries who would use the money for social justice, not the dictators. It would be a way of dealing with democracy in Latin America. So it worked, and they got a program through Congress, and they had their first big conference in Punta del Este, and Dick's the young guy there. And it turns out Che Guevara is at that conference. Already the Bay of Pigs has happened, so he's just there as an observer, and all the other Latin American delegates are there. And Che sees that Dick is the young person, and he's smoking cigars. My husband smoked cigars from the time he was 17 until the months before he died. And so he decided that he wanted to reach out to him, and he sent him a box of cigars with a Cuban seal on it to his hotel room, saying, since I can't extend my hand to an enemy, I can give you these cigars. And he wanted to have a private meeting with him. So Dick asked Doug Dillon if that was possible. He was the head of the delegation. He said, probably be all right. But then Che Guevara said something mean about the Alliance for Progress on the last day. So they said, no, you can't see him. So what happened is they all go to a party the night they're all leaving, and Che Guevara wanders into the party and probably knew that Dick was there, and said, can we talk? And then Dick said, I knew I shouldn't do it, but I couldn't say no. So they go into a private room, and immediately Che Guevara sits on the floor as being a proletariat. So then Dick sits on the floor, and the two interpreters are sitting in chairs, and then they decide this is ridiculous. So they switch hands, and they get in the chairs, and they talk for 4 or 5 hours. And Che offers sort of a deal that they can't bring back the expropriated properties, but if they have trade with the United States, they would no longer export revolution. Was actually a good deal that might have made some sense. Dick brings it back to JFK. He writes a long memo to JFK. Everything seems fine. And then the right wing hears that this Dick Goodwin guy has been negotiating something with a foreign person. And so they start saying that he was giving away the country. And it turned out that JFK had to do something about it. And so in a not easy way, he went up to Dick when the helicopter's going, and he said, I think it might be better for you to go to the State Department. He needed to get him out of the line of fire, and he made him an assistant secretary. But it was really a demotion, and this was one of the first times I've ever heard Dick talk about it, honestly, saying when he left the White House, he felt like he was being banished. You know, everybody's seeing him moving his typewriter around, getting his stuff, and having to go to this much more bureaucratic place, because the White House is really it's a house. So you feel the sense you can always talk to Kennedy at any moment in time. And he hated being in the State Department. So he just walked across the street and became part of the Peace Corps with Sergeant Shriver. He was able to somehow move from one thing to another. But the Che Guevara episode, now it turned out to be a great story after the fact. We went to the 40th anniversary of the Cuban Missile Crisis. I went as a spouse and Dick was there. And Dick told the Che Guevara story. And he told it in a really funny fashion. Everybody was laughing. And then Castro asked us to have a private lunch with him so he could talk to him more about Che Guevara. So it's one of those things where you know when you're hurt at something, when it happens much later in your life, the fact that he met Che Guevara made him a romantic figure.
1: So despite the fact that Kennedy moved him out of the White House, he retained his loyalty, deep loyalty, not only to Jack Kennedy, but also to Robert Kennedy later. So we touch here on one of the big personalities from the period, of course, which is John Fitzgerald Kennedy. And you said there was an aura surrounding John Kennedy that altered the paths of countless young men and women. I think that succinctly says something very important. So let's talk about the aura. What captivated Dick and you and me and a lot of other young people, for that matter? What was that sauce that John F. Kennedy had?
2: Yeah, it is charisma, whatever that word is, that somehow when you meet somebody, there's something contagious about what they stand for. And for John Kennedy, it stood for the idea that you could make a difference. I mean, that's what the decade of the 60s was all about. And I think maybe the best example of that is Dick tells a story of when they were in the campaign and they went to the University of Michigan one night. He was simply supposed to sleep there that night and the next day go on a whistle-stop tour of the state. But he got there at 2 in the morning and there were 10,000 kids that were waiting to see him. He hadn't expected to make a speech. So he said he gave the longest short speech he ever gave in his life, 3 minutes. And what he did, and this is where that aura shows, all he said to these 10,000 kids was, would you be willing to give up maybe 2 years of your life to go to Ghana? And if you had technical skills to help them, if you had medical skills to help them. And he said, I think college should mean something more than simply getting an economic advantage over other kids. It should be having a purpose in life. And something happened in those 3 minutes, and the kids started a petition. And there was no mention of the Peace Corps at this point. It wasn't even born yet. It was just, would you do this? The kids started a petition that 1,000 of them signed that they would go and do this thing that he asked them to do. It was brought to John Kennedy and Dick and Ted Sorensen, and they wrote a speech for him about the Peace Corps, and that's how the Peace Corps was born. So it showed that something happened when you were in his midst. I mean, Dick tells the story also of after the debate with Nixon, that first debate, when you see him on television, John Kennedy, and something happened even that night, and Dick came back on the plane. They had this little Caroline plane. There were chairs that would turn into beds at night, and then it was a luxurious office during the day. So they're all together. John Kennedy has his own place, of course, in the back of the plane, but Dick and Ted and the other staff are there. And Kennedy's eating his favorite comfort food, a beer and tomato soup. But the next day, when they went out on the trail, something had happened. 5 times the number of people that were coming to see him saw him. They were screaming. It's a mysterious thing, charisma.
1: So Dick's other great presidential boss, of course, was LBJ. And you have a great quote from Bill Moyers that LBJ was 13 of the most complex people you ever knew. I'm gonna use that quote. So what was Dick's relationship with LBJ? And for that matter, what was yours?
2: Well, starting with his first, I mean, what happened is that he had been working for Kennedy. Kennedy died, of course. And Johnson knew of Dick a little bit, but not a lot. He knew that he'd written some speeches. But there's a

0: Walker that were on the floor talking about what he wants. He knew what he wanted right then. We're talking about April of 1964. He knew he wanted Medicare. He knew he wanted aid to education. He knew he wanted voting rights. He was getting civil rights. He wanted NPR, PBS. It was extraordinary. And so then they decided, well, we better figure out what's the name for this thing, this program you're having. So they finally play around with different names, and eventually they come up with the name, The Great Society. So Dick liked to say much later, so The Great Society was born in a pool with three naked guys swimming around. So that was Dick's beginning of becoming the main speechwriter for Lyndon Johnson. My relationship was less august than that. It happened because I was a graduate student at Harvard. I was in my second year, and I was selected as a White House Fellow. A fabulous program still exists today. You get to work for a cabinet officer or a White House staff person. And we had a big dance to celebrate our selection. President Johnson did dance with me. It wasn't peculiar. There were only three women out of the 16 White House Fellows. But as he twirled me around the floor, he whispered he wanted me to be assigned directly to him in the White House. But it turned out not to be that simple, because like so many young people, I was active in the anti-Vietnam War movement when I was at graduate school. And a friend of mine had gone to a big march in New York, which was beginning to have some violent tinges to it, people burning draft cards. And we went back and wrote a nerdy article on the need for a third-party candidate to challenge Lyndon Johnson. And we sent it into the New Republic, but we heard nothing until 2 days after the dance. Maybe they saw something in the newspapers. They decided to publish it with their title, How to Remove Lyndon Johnson, in 1968. So I was certain he would kick me out of the program, but instead, surprisingly, said, oh, bring her down here for a year, and if I can't win her over, no one can. So this was in 1967, so Dick had already left in 65, so I didn't meet him during that period of time. But anyway, I ended up working at the White House staff and ended up really talking to him mostly. That's what he wanted. He just wanted to talk about the days when he was young and healthy. I was helping him work on his memoirs, and the lucky thing was my chapters were civil rights and Congress, things he wanted to talk about. So he would talk everywhere. We were in the pool, and instead of swimming, he's talking. There's floating rafts so that I can take notes at any moment. He talks as we're walking along the Pedernales. He talks when we're in the movie theater. And he talked about the days when he was young, when he worked for FDR, the days when he was young and brought electricity to rural, his beloved hill country. And I wondered, to be honest, why he had chosen me to spend so many hours with. And I like to believe it was because I was a good listener, and he was a great storyteller. Fabulous, colorful, anecdotal stories. I also thought maybe it was partly because I was a young historian. Maybe it was because I came from Harvard, and he had this thing about Harvard. His father used to tell him, if you brush up against the grindstone of life, you'll have more polish than any Harvard or Yale man ever had. But he somehow never believed that. But I also worried, to be honest, that it was that I was a young woman and he had somewhat of a reputation. So I was constantly chattering to him about steady boyfriends, even when I had no boyfriends at all. And everything was working perfectly until one day he said he wanted to discuss our relationship, which sounded pretty ominous. And he took me to the lake, Lake LBJ, and there was wine and cheese and a red check tablecloth. And then he said, started out, Doris, more than any other woman I have ever known, and my heart sank. And then he said, you remind me of my mother. So that's how I became a presidential historian. So we had very different relationships with LBJ.
1: So there, you hear a lot of stories about something called the Johnson Method, that he was a big man and he would get right in your face. I mean, right nose to nose practically, and loom over people. And you're not as big as he was. So did he ever pull that on you, that kind of thing?
0: Yes, I mean, he did it on everybody. There was a way in which he stood close to the person he was talking to that violated the normal human space. I mean, so I could be right up against his chest, no matter how big one were. He was the most formidable person, Dick and I would both say, that we'd ever met. And it's not like he was threatening. He was just charming. When he was getting the civil rights bill through and he had to break the filibuster, he knew what every senator needed or wanted. And then he would make him deals. You know, you come, and he would follow up the deals. He had a tape recorder in his office so he could know that the conversations he'd had with these senators, and he could make them say, you promised me this and I promised you that. He would call them at 6 in the morning. He would call them at noon. He'd call them at midnight. He even called a senator at 2 a.m. and he said, I hope I didn't wake you up. And the senator said, no, I was just lying here hoping my president would call. And then he was somehow able to get Everett Dirksen. He needed Republicans to break the filibuster on the civil rights bill. And he went to Dirksen, and the tape recordings are incredible. You know, you'll see, you want me to come to Peoria, you want me to come to Springfield, I'll come. Finally, he says to him, Everett, you come with me on this bill, and you bring

0: bill that he was putting forward. So there's some division of responsibility, or shared responsibility, I should say, between the two of them there. Johnson got it done, but Kennedy was trying to tee it up.
1: You know, just to first follow up what you said, I mean, when Johnson decided that his first priority would be to pass JFK's civil rights bill, that was a pretty risky thing to do. It was stuck in the House. There was no hope of really passing this filibuster. And a friend said to him, don't do this. You only have a certain amount of currency to expend as president, and you can't expend it on this. And then he famously said, then what the hell is the presidency for? And he went for civil rights. He got the filibuster broken, and he does pass it in 64. So he was planning then, even though he knew voting rights was perhaps even more important, he decided that he would have to wait till 1966 for voting rights, and he wanted to get the Great Society through after his big election in 1965. But then Martin Luther King had different plans. So he was marching people from Selma to Montgomery, Alabama, the 54 miles, to protest against the fact Black Americans couldn't get registered to vote. They had all sorts of devices that they were using at that time. You had to say the 13th Amendment. You could only go on one day a month. You had to say how many jelly beans there were in a jelly bean jar, things that were impossible. And the Voting Rights Act was designed to make those things illegal, preventing people from getting the right to register and vote. And so what happened is when the marchers were going across the Selma Bridge in order to protest this and make this education so the country would see what was happening, they were met by the Alabama State Troopers, who forced themselves on horses into the crowd, knocked people to the floor, had whips and clubs, hospitalized many of them, including John Lewis, and it was all captured. The footage was captured on television. So Johnson recognized, I mean, I was a graduate student at that time. I remember watching it and thinking, could this be our country that this is happening? And he realized that the conscience of the people had been fired. So he decided at the last minute he was going to give a speech to a joint session of Congress to call for voting rights, upending all of his plans. And Dick was told about this speech only when he came in on Monday morning. It was going to be given that Monday night. I don't know how he did it. That kind of pressure is just enormous. So he went into his office, and the first thing he did was put his watch away. Somehow, if you put his watch in a drawer, the time wouldn't go by. And then it took him, he said, 2 hours to write the first line for LBJ. I speak tonight for the dignity of man and the destiny of democracy. And then he said, every now and then, history and fate needed a certain time in a certain place. So it was in Lexington and Concord. So it was at Appomattox. So it was in Selma, Alabama, positioning Selma in those great historic moments. Then he said, this is not a Negro problem, not a white problem, not a Northern problem, not a Southern problem. It is not a moral problem. It is simply wrong to deny your fellow Americans the right to vote. And then he said, it is not a constitutional problem. The command of the Constitution is plain. And then he said, it's an American problem, and we're met here tonight, not as Republicans, not as Democrats, to meet that problem. Well, once he got that far, he went outside to have a cigar and to relax for a minute, and he heard kids in the distance singing, We Shall Overcome. So he came back in and wrote the lines that then make this speech called the We Shall Overcome speech. And he had Johnson say, but even if we get voting rights, there's still 100 years of discrimination to overcome. But if we come together, we shall overcome. It was an extraordinary moment because the anthem of the civil rights movement, all the bravery of those marches, the freedom riders, the sit-ins, using that song to give them courage and hope. And now it was brought to the highest councils of power. And it was said that Martin Luther King cried that night, knowing that the Voting Rights Bill would come through. So 5 months later, the Voting Rights Act was passed. And one of Dick's proudest possessions was to be given a pen from the signing of the act with a framed picture of him shaking hands with him, which hung on his study wall. But sadly, he said, God, how I loved Lyndon Johnson that night, how I couldn't imagine that 2 years later I'd be marching against him in the war. And the anger that he'd held toward Lyndon Johnson, he felt like Johnson had betrayed everything they all cared about. And Johnson felt Dick had betrayed him by leaving him. He became the first administrative official to speak against the war. And somebody asked Johnson, what do you feel about it? And his comment was, it's like a dog that's bitten you or something. It's a terrible way that they fell apart from one another. And Dick carried that anger toward Johnson all through our lives. And I could see that by not according what happened with Johnson, which was the best years of his life, all those programs that he was so deeply involved with, he was forgetting that he himself had made a difference. And the great thing about going through the boxes when we went through 64 and 65 again was he remembered all the great things that happened before the Vietnam War escalated. And I remember we went to bed one night and all of a sudden he said, oh my God, I'm feeling affection for the old guy again. And he couldn't go to sleep and we kept talking about it. and come

0: Coming to terms with Johnson meant that he felt in those last months of his life that maybe he too had made a difference. Everybody wants to believe that you've left something behind. And to the extent that he had so angered with Johnson, it was as if he had buried his own accomplishments too. So I was so happy to see that that was the most important emotional thing that happened. Not so much remembering only the great things with Kennedy, but even more that civil rights and voting rights and Medicare had changed the country in a good way. We're now fighting a fight for voting rights again. Today, more parts of the voting rights bill have been disturbed. And Johnson would say voting rights is the most important right on a democracy upon which all the other rights are resting. But that was a moment that I think he was able to remember it. Of course, he remembered it rationally, but he remembered it emotionally again. And it was probably the high point of his life, as well as LBJ's.
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2: There's another episode related to the same matter that you don't mention. It has to do with the then-Senator Claire Engel, who cast a deciding vote for cloture to bring the bill onto the Senate floor. And he was very, very ill, and he couldn't speak. So he had himself wheeled onto the Senate floor and pointed to his eye by way of casting the aye vote for cloture.
0: It was an incredible moment, absolutely. Yeah. They brought him from the hospital. He came and wanted to be part of that historic moment and could not even speak, but then you said, I know, it's incredible.
2: Well, all right, let's talk about Robert Kennedy.
0: They became really, really good friends. I mean, interestingly, it started out when Bobby Kennedy invited Dick to go to South America with him, and they became really good friends on that trip. And then Dick was involved with Bobby when he turned against the war, helped him write some of the speeches. However, then when Bobby decided not to run in 1968, because he didn't think that he could split the party with LBJ, and Eugene McCarthy went up to New Hampshire. Then Dick went up to New Hampshire with Eugene McCarthy. And then eventually when Bobby got in the race, he went with Bobby. And so he was with Bobby right in that race. He was with him the night he died. And his wife had died. John F. Kennedy had died. The Vietnam War had happened. Bobby Kennedy had died. And then he went to Maine after that and thought that he was done with politics. But of course, politics is never quite done with you. I mean, he came back to write a speech that Muskie gave in New Hampshire. He came back and wrote Al Gore's concession speech. But most importantly, he came back with his boxes to realize that something had really mattered during that period of time.
2: And of course, you also recount the story that Johnson said to Bill Moyers when he signed the Civil Rights Bill, said, I think we've just delivered the South to the Republican Party for the next generation.
0: And it was true. I mean, yeah, what happened is that after the Civil Rights Bill passed, there was such excitement at first. And on the plane, he was so happy. And then Bill Moyers said he went to say goodnight to him, and he was already reading the newspapers. And Johnson looked up at him sadly, and he realized just exactly what he said to him. I think we've delivered the South for a generation to the Republicans. And it wasn't only that. It was just the feeling that he knew he had betrayed his best friends. They were the people from the South. There was a price to be paid. With all the elation of 78 years of Jim Crow being undone, which was still the most important emotion, he saw the other side of that emotion even that same night.
2: So let's just talk about the 60s in general. And here's a question that kind of looms over a lot of historical memory of that decade. Is it best remembered as inspiration or as disillusionment? They're both there. Dick wrote somewhere, quoting him now, for a moment, it seemed as if the entire country, the whole spinning globe, rested malleable and receptive in our beneficent hands.
0: Yeah, there really was a wonderfully innocent belief that you could change the world. I mean, it started when Dick's first assignment, actually. He was at the inaugural parade, and it was so cold. And finally, after it's over, he goes into the White House. He wants to see his office for the first time, his digs. And who's in there but John Kennedy inspecting his digs in the Oval Office? And Kennedy says to him, did you see the Coast Guard contingent? And Dick couldn't remember the Coast Guard contingent. And Kennedy said, there wasn't a black face among them. I want you to do something about it. It was Dick's first assignment. So he ran running up the stairs, and he called the secretary, Dillon, and then they talked about the fact of getting a black recruit. into the Coast Guard and began to integrate the Coast Guard. And then that integrated a lot of other things in the government. And Dick said at that moment, with a White House phone, you can change the world. There was that feeling then that was not just his, that the world could be changed. And he would say that when you feel that way as a young person, there's something that makes you feel authentically alive. I mean, I felt it when I was at the March on Washington in 1963. I was just an intern at the State Department. I went to that march, but I was carrying a sign, Jews, Catholics, and Protestants unite for civil rights. And then we all sung We Shall Overcome at that march as well. I felt like I was something larger than myself for the first time. I went back to college. I had majored in Russian and French. I wanted to get a Fulbright, which I did get, to go to Paris and Brussels. And I changed my mind. I never took the Fulbright. I never lived abroad. And I went back and studied American history because I wanted to be in our country with everything changing. So there was a sadness. There's no question that the assassinations and all the other things we've just talked about occurred. But I think that the spirit of that decade is what we need to keep alive. Every social change that's taken place in the country has taken place from the ground up. When Lincoln was called a liberator, he said, "Don't call me that." It was the anti-slavery movement and the Union soldiers that did it all. It was the progressive movement that was in the streets and the settlement houses before Teddy Roosevelt was able to move the country forward. And there was a social awakening in religion at that time. There was the union movement in the 30s. There was the civil rights movement, the women's movement, the gay rights movement, all of those in the 60s. So there's a time when the country is moving forward and people feel like they can make a change in their government, that the government is them. It's not something in the distance that I think is so important for us to remember right now.
2: Talk about another thing you mentioned just briefly in the book, that your sorority at Colby was kicked out of its national organization. At what date was that?
0: 1964.
2: Okay, so in some ways, what we think of as the 60s as a progressive era when society opened up and welcomed more people to full social membership hadn't quite happened. And I'll tell you a story locally here. I was in a fraternity at Stanford, ATO, and we were kicked out of our national organization in 1962. Because in my pledge class, there were four Jews, and they were said to be in violation of a clause in the National Charter that said this organization is for white Christian gentlemen.
0: Wow.
2: So this is 1962. So again, what we think of as the great cultural mobilization of the 60s hadn't quite happened in 62, and at Colby College, it sounds like maybe it hadn't quite happened in 1964.
0: Right. Yeah, we brought in our first black pledge, and the sorority was based in the South, and they then made us sever our ties with Tri Delta, and we became a local sorority. But we were so proud of it. It was really a great moment to happen for us, but it was hard.
2: We were too, and our fraternity president took our case to a national meeting. There were, in round numbers, 150 chapters, 1962, again, remind you, and formally proposed that this clause, white Christian gentlemen, be deleted. The vote was 148-2 against.
0: Wow.
2: Yeah.
0: Wow.
2: So, as I say, the 60s had, what we think of as the 60s,
0: exactly.
2: Hadn't really quite happened yet. Well, we have a number of questions from the floor, as it were, Doris. Here's one question that is rooted in the era you're writing about. Why does Lyndon Johnson seem to bear the full brunt of blame for Vietnam, especially as opposed to Nixon, who unnecessarily extended the war for political reasons? And of course, this leads to another related question. Another person has asked, do you think that John F. Kennedy was somehow going to stop the war?
0: You'll never fully know, but I think it is true that the war had already begun, that what happened for Lyndon Johnson was that instead of having a vision of what the war was for, he just thought, I have to keep it going so it doesn't fail, which is never the way that anything positive can happen. But he finally did, by 1968, decide, when he was told that you're going to need another 200,000 troops and all you get is a stalemate, he finally decided that he had to stop it. And he did withdraw from the race in 1968, gave that famous speech on March 31st. And for a few days, it seemed like everything was working. He got a notice that North Vietnam was going to come to the bargaining table. He filled a plane with people to go over to Hawaii so they could begin talking to the people from Vietnam. He was going to join that plane later that afternoon. And then that was the night that Martin Luther King was killed. So they had to cancel the thing. And it never sort of got back on foot again. But then in the fall, it seemed like they were beginning to make progress again. And then that's the famous moment when Richard Nixon told the South Vietnamese, the North Vietnamese were ready to come to the table again. But he told the South Vietnamese, don't go, I'll give you a better deal. He got that through a woman named Anna Chenault. And that really undid the chance of Johnson getting that war to come to an end before he left his presidency. And it'll always be a scar on the way he handled the war, the credibility gap. There wasn't clear about what was happening. When you have people going to war, you've got to give them a purpose for it. You've got to make sure that they're getting the truth of what's happening. And all of that, it is true. He will always have that scar. But I think what's happened in our country is that people did realize, as the questioner did, that it was on before him and it was on after him. And it wasn't just him. But more importantly than that, there's historians have recognized the other things that he did in his presidency. So he's coming up in the historians' polls. Little by little, I wish he had lived to see it, because he left so sadly in those last years when I knew him, just hoping maybe they'll know what I did on civil rights, because all he thought they would care about was Vietnam.
2: I think Johnson said something to the effect, it is true love, it was the Great Society, but he couldn't get rid of this bitch of a war.
0: Exactly. I mean, it's not like he was a person who cared about foreign policy. That was the problem. He just wanted the domestic stuff to happen because he wanted the Great Society to keep going. That was the sadness.
2: All right. What will Lyndon Johnson think about this morning's Supreme Court decision essentially destroying what's left of the Voting Rights Act?
0: He would be so sad. Voting is not a partisan issue. We should all be fighting for as many people to vote who can possibly vote, who should be voting. The idea that it's being restricted and we're going to make it harder for people to vote right now, the idea that they've now decided that you can't use race as a way of, though there may be no black congressmen in many of these southern states anymore, maybe one. In 1965, when that Voting Rights Act passed, 80% of the country was in favor of it. It was all agreed upon that this is a good thing for democracy to have voting acceptable to more people. I mean, I don't know why this isn't the major issue that people should be fighting for today. If they're going to start making people not be able to vote by mail, if they're going to start making people having to produce some sort of certificates to prove where they were born, and if they don't have those documents ready, then people are not going to be able to vote. So this is what people should be volunteering to fight for right now, to make sure that everybody who should be voting, every citizen that should be voting or can be voting, is able to vote. And the idea that we're being diminished and it's being taken away, it's really trouble. This is now the second part of the Voting Rights Act that has been diminished over time. And Ronald Reagan was for it. George Bush was for it. I mean, both of them, they said it was the crown jewel. I mean, these people understood in a democracy, voting is, that's what democracy is about. You can vote your leaders in or you can vote your leaders out. It's a sad day. But we got to fight it. One of the things Dick would say is that problems created by us can be solved by us. And that means that we have to fight these things. We have to get out there now and make sure that whatever is needed for people to get to that voting booth, who should be able to get there, the numbers of people who presumably were not citizens who were voting are minuscule, if at all. It's a problem that has been created to allow something to limit the power vote for other reasons.
2: Let's go back to where we started when the archive that you had. Somebody in the audience asked, do you approach writing differently today from when you first started?
0: Oh, I think so. I mean, the first book that I wrote on Lyndon Johnson was based so much on his conversations, and it was sort of a psychological study of Lyndon Johnson, in part because I'd taken a seminar with the great psychologist Eric Erickson, and he was teaching all of us in different fields how to use psychology to understand leadership. And because Johnson had talked to me about his dreams and his hopes and his sadness and his depression, it made sense to do that. But it wasn't really a history book. I love history even more than government, which is what my PhD was in. And so the approach later than that was to just use every kind of primary source you could find. I loved going to the libraries, the Roosevelt Library. You know what it was like. You go there and you have to only bring a pencil in and then those boxes come. It was thrilling to be able to see letters from people in the old days. I mean, there's nothing I've loved more than letters. I don't know what's going to happen 200 years from now. We'll have emails maybe, we'll have tweets, but will we have the intimacy that, like, for example, when I was writing about Team of Rivals with Lincoln, Seward's wife stayed in Auburn, New York. She wasn't in Washington, so he wrote her hundreds of letters. And they'll talk about what's going on in Washington and what's happening with Lincoln, but then he'll say, do you see the moon? It's the same moon you're seeing that I'm seeing. And you feel their personal life as well as their public life through letters, handwritten, and through diaries. And people aren't keeping diaries in the same way. So 200 years from now, people will be able to look at us even now, walking and talking. They have videos of us. They're not going to have that intimate detail, I think, that comes from the sources that we've had by being old-fashioned characters, going to libraries and seeing the letters and seeing the diaries.
2: But there's yet another dimension of this. The Franklin Roosevelt Library in Hyde Park, which is the first presidential library, has something like 6 million items. There was something in that range. The Clinton Library in Little Rock has something like 50 million items. So just separating the wheat from the chaff is going to be a huge challenge to future scholars trying to figure out where is the essence of the record. And then there's a lot of people who will tell you that we will never, ever get a fully documented record of going into the Iraq War because people purposely covered their tracks and left no record behind in 2002, 2003. So we have problems with both too much information and too little.
0: You know, it's so interesting, though, when you mentioned Franklin Roosevelt, that one of the things he said when he was talking about the library was that he knows that the state papers will be important, but the most important thing to him that's in that library were the letters that he received from the people of the country, because that was his bond with the people of the country. And there's still something so thrilling about listening to those old radio fireside chats and how he was able to make people feel he was talking directly to the person. There's a story about construction worker hurrying home one night, and his partner said, "Where are you going?" He said, "Well, my president, he's coming to speak to me in my living room tonight. It's only right that I be there to greet him when he comes." And there was that sense of that bond that he created with the American people, one by one, imagining a girl in a shop, listening to him, imagining a construction worker, giving only 35 side chats, knowing that if he gave too many, that they would lose their effectiveness. And we think of our president speaking every day now, and there's no sense of that moment that really matters. I think those moments in history, the trust in him, even from that first inaugural, and he makes people feel so optimistic. It's still possible that we're going to do something. I'm going to help you get out of this. I'm going to provide the leadership you need. And then suddenly there's headlines. We have a government. We have a leader again. That's the mystery of leadership.
2: There's a story about Roosevelt's funeral. And as the funeral procession was making its way down the street, a lot of people gathered and a lot of people were crying. But one man was crying even more robustly than the others. And somebody asked him, "Sir, I can't help but notice that you seem really even more affected than the rest of us. Did you know him?" And the man replied, "No, I did not, but he knew me."
0: Yeah, "I did not, but he knew me." That's incredible, that moment. That's right. And that's what people felt, and that's what they needed in both the Depression and the war.
2: Yeah. We've both written about the Roosevelt presidency, the Franklin Roosevelt presidency. And yes, of course, I mean, it's one of the great dramatic moments in all of American history. And Franklin Roosevelt's case, he has two back-to-back. He has the Great Depression and World War II, and he navigates both with great political skill and, I think, left a really positive legacy for this country ever since.
0: And this is really why history is so important, I think, that especially at this time when we feel we're living through a difficult era and we're so anxious about where it's going to go. I mean, can you imagine what it was like for FDR when he comes into his inauguration and somebody says to him, "You know, if your program works, you're going to be one of the great presidents. If it fails, you're going to be one of the worst." He said, "No, I'll be the last American president." That's how fragile democracy was at that time. And in the early days of World War II, when it looked like Hitler was going all through Western Europe, leaving only England standing alone, and we stood only 18th in power and didn't know that we could help. We had this isolationist mood. If Hitler had managed to get England, and who knows what would have happened, not only democracy, but Western civilization would have been lost. So all these moments, you know, that we've studied, when I think about the people living in the Civil War era, they didn't know how it was going to end. They didn't realize that the Union would be restored and emancipation secured. We didn't know when people are living in the 40s that the Allies would win World War II. That's the key to history, that when you recreate those moments, I think, it allows us to get solace and perspective that the people living then had the anxiety. They didn't know the end of their story. We still don't know the end of our story right now. But we should be getting some sort of hope from the knowledge that we've lived through these really hard times before and emerged with greater strength. And that's why it's so important that history not be diminished now, as it's being diminished in schools or forbidden or banned or not told the truth about. This idea that you're only supposed to tell the good things that happened. The troubling things are what create the good things over and over again. And history, that's why we care about it so much. I mean, it really helps us, I think, in moments like this.
2: So speaking of stories, a person the audience asks, what stories about the 1960s do you wish today's young people knew so that they approach this moment differently?
0: Oh, that's a great question. I mean, I think there's a desire among the young people to figure out how can they express their feelings about what's going on right now. They've participated in these No Kings marches. But what the 60s has taught, I think, is that when you look at the Freedom Riders or the sit-ins or the civil rights marchers, there was leadership, there were discipline, there was a goal that they were trying to meet. And I think what's important right now for young people is to try and find out, are there things in their local areas, are there things in their cities or even in their campuses or in their high schools where they can make a difference so they feel that sense of having had a mission and work toward it with discipline? Because right now it's hard to figure out what can we do to change things. They seem too big, but there are little things that can be done. When I think about the Peace Corps, if I could make one thing happen today, I'd love to see a national service program in America where kids after high school could go to a different part of the country and work on a mission together for a year or two. Think of what that would do. And if the kid from the country goes to the city and the city kid goes to the country and the coastal kid goes to the heartlands and they don't see each other as the other anymore. One of the things Teddy Roosevelt warned against at the turn of the 20th century was that people were beginning in different classes and different regions to think of themselves as the other rather than as common American citizens. And they don't understand the passions and the desires of these other people. They think of them as somehow foreign. And if we could do that in America for that younger generation, they've been through so much between COVID and the broken political system and wars right now, and make them not feel antagonistic toward other people, but rather a sense of what's in common and working together. The military does it. The military gives you that spirit of working together on a mission. My youngest son joined the Army right after 9/11. He had just graduated in Harvard with history and literature in the spring, but he just wanted to do something for the country, and he ends up as a combat platoon leader in Iraq and then goes back to Afghanistan. But he said nothing will ever be as important as having a platoon that he led that came from all different parts of the country, different classes, and they melded together because they had a common mission. So hopefully it doesn't have to be a warlike mission. It could be, you know, helping in disaster relief or teaching people or working in all sorts of problems in America that are faced, and letting kids have that spirit to know that this country is based on common endeavors.
2: We're approaching the end of our allotted time here, but I don't want to end without asking you about the film that's going to be made of this.
0: Well, hopefully Sony Pictures is going to work on a film. Pretty exciting, but well, I know it's always a big long shot to get from that moment when a film is being potentially option to getting it to become an actual film in Hollywood. But my husband and I have been lucky with this because the movie quiz show that was made about his experiences of the rigged television quiz shows by Robert Redford was a really wonderful film. At the end of that film, when we saw the premiere, Redford said to Dick, "What'd you think of the movie?" He said, "How could I not love it? I'm played by a handsome young guy." So the big question, always the fun thing, is which sexy young girl could play me? I'd love that. I should be thinking in much higher form, but that would be fun.
2: So we have time for just one last question. And it has to do with the title of your book, and especially this word, why unfinished?
0: I think what it meant was two things. Obviously, it was an unfinished love story because my husband and I had started working on this project together. And the question was for me whether I could finish it. I was afraid that I'd just be too sad working on it after we were going to do it together. And that also after he died, I had to make a decision about what to do with our big house. We had this wonderful house of books in Concord, Massachusetts, with 10,000 books in it. And when I finally decided it was too sad to stay in the house, every time I'd go in a room, he'd be there, and he wasn't there. So I ended up moving to a condo in Boston, and I could only take 2,500 books. Luckily, the Concord Library took the other 7,500, and they made a Goodwin Room, which is wonderful. High school kids study there, and there's debates and all sorts of things at night there. So once that was settled, and I finally was able to start thinking maybe I can write the book, so that's the unfinished part of it. And I started working on it and kept the promise to him. I'm very glad that I was able to finish it. And rather than feeling sad, it's made me feel happy because it makes me feel that's what we try to do as historians, is bring people who are no longer alive back to life. And so Dick Goodwin would be very glad to know we've been talking about him all night. It's great he's here with us, right? But it was also meant as an unfinished story about America, that America is born with all these ideals, and that's one of the few countries in the world that's ever been born on the basis of an ideal. And those ideals are somehow met. Sometimes we go backwards and sometimes we go forward, and it's sort of a relay race where one president hands it on to the next, and then the next one may push it backward, and then you go forward again. And that's a problem for all of us in the society, to know that progress is not an easy line. It's unfinished, and we have to fight for finishing it. So that's really the hope. It wasn't just our unfinished story, but this country we love so much is unfinished story.
2: Well said. Well said.
0: It's
2: So our thanks to you, Doris Goodwin, the author of An Unfinished Love Story, A Personal History of the 1960s. And I'm David Kennedy. Thank you and take care.
0: Thank you.
1: 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Today you heard Doris Kearns Goodwin in conversation with David M. Kennedy. 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

It's time once again for Jamestown Tarp Skunk Baseball right here on WRFA. 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

0: Well, we were talking to new manager for the Darbskunks, Joe Riedebach, earlier this week. And, you know, early on in the season, employing the pod pitching methodology in order to preserve those young arms. Don't expect to see his pitch count go any higher than 35, 40 pitches on the night. But we are set for Darbskunks baseball. And here we go. Again, we'll give you the starting lineups: Williams, Bates, Coslin, Tarley, Hunsicker, Painter, Rader, Fleming, Smith, and Watson. And with that, the first pitch of the season is a fastball right down the heart of the order. For a strike, 0-1 the count.
1: That is a good pitch to start off the season. We always want to start out the game with a strike.
0: Yes, you do. That one missing. 1-1 the count.
1: 1-1. See, me, I used to be a pitcher in high school. I would start out with a fastball, and then as you go in through the lineup, then change your pitches.
0: And the 1-1. Foul back. Quickly 1-2.
1: And pitch count is going to be a factor in this game as well. Don't want your pitchers throwing too much.
0: And the 1-2. Just missed low.
1: See, from up here, it looked like it was a strike, but it was called ball. So it's 2-2 here.
0: At the knees. Fouled straight back. So good battle here between McLean and Williams.
1: And that's the thing with leadoff hitters. Just got to get on base any way possible, but also try to work up the count so you can win the battle and get on base.
0: 2-2 the count. Got him.
1: I love that. Was able to get him. But a ball a little up high made him swing and miss, and that will be the first out of the inning.
0: And so with one away, that will bring up Bates. Thomas Bates. Not sure why the scoreboard count on the score bug is not working. You have to look into that, but I'll try to keep you up to date on the count as it happens. And the first pitch, there's a chopper towards short. Herman, one hop, throw over to JRC, and quickly there are two away.
1: And that's the thing, when I was watching them play pregame, routine plays, they were really good at the routine plays.
0: So now two down. And the first pitch comes in and hits him.
1: And that is not what you want to start out the game. However, there is two outs, but the start of the lineup is usually where the fast players are. So he could be a threat on the first base path.
0: So Coslin hit by a pitch his first at bat. And that will bring up looking for the list here. Cooper Tarley, the center fielder. He swings and he hits one out to center field. That's going to fall for a base hit. Moore watching that ball, but unable to come in. Judging that he would not have been able to get it, I thought suddenly there are two on, two out.
1: I thought he was going to try and make a diving catch, but it's too early. you don't want to sacrifice, because if you miss it, then you could have some runners scored. So he's trying to be a little conservative and keep the runners at bay.
0: So McLean trying to get out of this in a jam late in the top of the first inning. That first pitch just missing on the outside.
1: Again, runners at second and first, though there are two outs.
0: And this is the extra hitter, Christo Hunsicker. That one missing up high, 2-0. And after a promising start, McLean hits a batter, gives up a single, and now goes 2-0 to Hunsicker.
1: Yeah. Base runners on the path can start a rally no matter what outs you have.
0: And the 2-0. And that one hits him. Well, that is an unfortunate.
1: It looked like it hit him on the elbow guard. I'm not too sure. That ball came in really fast.
0: And now Branston Lindquist going out to have a conversation.
1: They just need one out to get out of the inning. All they need is one. And you got a force at any base. So that does help them in their favor. You can throw it to any base and get it out and get it out of the inning.
0: Jack Painter now steps in. Bases loaded, two down for the Oilers, threatening here in the top of the first inning. And the first pitch. In the dirt. Good stop by Lindquist.
1: That's a good stop by the catcher. If it went past him and that to the backstop, the guy on third could have been going home.
0: Yeah, Lindquist, one of the better defensive catchers we've had come through the Tarp Skunks organization over the past 3 years. 1-0. That one just missing off the corner, 2-0. Lindquist trying to frame it. Well played umpire not buying.
1: As a pitcher, it's really hard to know the umpire's batting or strike zone. Still trying to figure that out.
0: 2-0 pitch. That one's lifted into left field, tailing away from Dugan, but he's able to settle under it, and the threat is over. No runs, one hit. Bases full of skunks, and we send it to the bottom of the first inning. No score here in Jamestown. All right, now let's send it down to Maddie G as we go to the bottom of the first inning. Maddie.
2: All right, so one of the things that I noticed about Mr. McLean, I'm going to call him Mr. Clean now, out on the mic, on the mound. He seems very off-speed heavy. His fastballs are quite wild right now, and that might just be first inning jitters. But from what I've seen, his off-speed seems so much more comfortable right now. It seems almost like night and day. So he might start to, I hope, at least, he might start to lean in more towards his off-speed stuff rather than his fastballs to try and work the zone a little bit more, establish his presence.
0: All right, Maddie, thank you for that scattering report. We will check back in with Maddie in a little bit. It's Grant Moore, quickly 0-2. Haven't had a chance really to talk about Moore too much as he gets hit by a pitch.
1: It really looked like he wanted to move out of the way. But a base is a base. He's going to take it any way he can.
0: So hit by pitch, his first at bat. And that's going to bring up Blake Herman returning to the Tarp Skunks. Herman, who had a fine season last year for the Skunks, but his legacy will be forever etched with the Christian Petzig no-hitter making a spectacular play, diving down the left field line in order to preserve that no-hitter. 254 in 22 games last year, 5'10", 182-pound utility player out of Gowanda. He stands in with a runner at first and second as Moore takes off, throw down to second. Not in time. Stolen base.
1: That is good. You know, I didn't really think he got a good jump on that pitch, but he did have the speed to beat out the throw to second. So now you start out with somebody in scoring position. That is really good start for the Tarp Skunks as they get their first due up to hit in this game.
0: So now Moore at second. Had 33 stolen bags for the Niagara Falls Americans last year, and suddenly the hit-by-pitches continue as Blake Herman hit by a pitch. He will head down to first.
1: As Maddie in my ear is telling me that is four, and yeah, hit by the pitch twice for the Tarp Skunks, and now hit by the pitch twice for the Oilers. It's maybe it is first game jitters. I mean, yeah.
0: Well, could be. Well, that's going to bring up Caleb Jordan, left-handed hitter, playing third base for the Tarp Skunks, wearing that power number 25. First Tarp Skunk to wear 25 here in a while. Out of Bell Buckle, Tennessee, left-hander takes one up high, 2-0.
1: I like the vision on this hitter. Has some good discipline at the plate right now. I wonder what his approach is at the plate every time he steps up to bat.
0: Make contact. Now one outside, 3-0. And so Roche. Not sure which way to go with it. We'll go with Roche for now. Falling behind 3-0. On the 3-0 pitch, takes a strike, 3-1.
1: He didn't want to swing at a 3-0 pitch, though it was down the middle, but however, it is 3-0. You don't want to swing at a 3-0 pitch.
0: Well, when the pitcher's been wild around the plate, you don't want to help him out. There's a ground ball to first. Nice stab. Throw to second for one. Return on the way. Not in time.
1: That is, though he did get the fielder's choice on that one, and the guy was out of second. However, he did advance the runner up to third, which is 90 feet away from home plate. So if they get a ground ball, hopefully it's not a double play, he can score.
0: Yeah, he did a great job getting that runner over to third and showing some speed, beating out the double play. That's a tough double play when you got to go 3-6-3.
1: Chopper.
0: And that'll bring up Branston Lindquist. Tarp Skunks fans know all about Lindquist. As the first pitch, there's a chopper down the third base line, foul. And it's 0-1. One away here. Bottom of the first inning, no score.
1: It's only one away. Still got one on first, one on third. Still not out of the double play possibility.
0: Lindquist, 6'2", 220, Faulkner, New York native, hometown product. And the runner goes even before. Oh, and another hit by pitch.
1: Now, that was a delayed steal. I know that technique. Delayed steal to try to advance the runner from third home, but he got hit by the pitch anyway. So now it is bases loaded with one out. This is a very good position to be in for the Tarp Skunks.
0: This is a very strange position for this ball game to start. To be honest with you. As Anthony Trommer steps in with a force full of skunks, first pitch to him.
1: That was a good cut. He was ready to swing.
0: Winging a bit. 0-1 the count. Tarp Skunks, the benefit of three hit by pitches. There's a foul off to the right, not a play.
1: He's got to be careful. He's quickly behind in the count, 0-2. And you've got three on base. You really want to drive at least one runner.
0: Outfield, center field shading a little bit toward right. There's a pretty big gap out in the power alley in the center field. That one's outside for a ball.
1: That's a good take. I mean, when you're quickly behind 0-2, you get a little worried to take a ball because it could be strike three, but that one was off to the right.
0: 1-2 the count. Infield and double play depth. Corner or third baseman playing in a little. On the infield grass. The pitcher's a ground ball off the pitcher's glove. That's going to take a hop. Throw it on to first. Gets away. One run scores. Here comes another. And on the air, the Tarp Skunks quickly take a 2-0 lead.
1: Now that was an error by the second baseman. They were able to avoid a double play possibility. And not only that, it was a bad throw to first. So one run scored. I thought two runs, but there's a guy on third.
0: No, two runs did score.
1: Okay. On the scoreboard, it only shows one for some reason.
0: Yeah, Moore. And let's see, who's on? Let's see, Lindquist is on third, so. No, only one run did come in. So we'll reset it to 1-0. I thought two came in.
1: I thought so too. I guess not.
0: There's a fly ball left field and into the Tarp Skunks bullpen. And it's 0-2 to JRC. Joaquin Rodriguez Costa, tall left-handed first baseman. And the pitch up and in takes it to 1-2.
1: Well, inside. Still trying to figure out what is the umpire strike zone. So that was obviously a ball. We had a little couple of missed calls here and there, but
0: there's a fly ball shallow left. Making the catch is Watson. Holding at third is Lindquist.
1: The guy on third really wanted to tag up. However, that was shallow left. That would have been a very easy play, and I don't know if he had the speed to beat out that throw, if there was a throw to home.
0: Yeah, I think there are. It should be 2-0, because Grant Moore scored. Blake Herman got wiped out on the double play. Caleb Jordan scored. Lindquist is at third. Trommer at second. It is 2-0 Tarp Skunks.
1: And Maddie is telling me that it should be 2-0 right now. So that scoreboard is wrong.
0: I also don't have my scorebook today, so I'm having to do this very archaically today. As stepping in and taking the first pitch is the extra hitter, Paul Delanto. Delanto also last year with the Americans. Six-foot-one, 215 out of Massapequa, New York. Hit 226 with 21 RBIs in 25 games for the Americans last year.
1: It changed the scoreboard.
0: There we go.
1: That was a good cut. But he has to stay balanced. Well, as soon as he swung at it, he fell out of the batter's box.
0: 1-1 the count. The pitch. Check his swing. Does he check? And he does. And again, you know, first game of the season, and I'm already going to harp on it. That's a home plate umpire's call. Because if you look where the third base or the infield umpire is, he is way out of position on that.
1: Yeah, I don't even think he could tell.
0: Nope.
1: Since he's right in front of the plate.
0: I could tell from up here, though.
1: Yeah.
0: He definitely held on, and the pitch. Again. And this time, the home plate umpire is just going to take it himself and call it a strike.
1: I guess he listened to you.
0: 2-2. Hey, you know what? I'll take it.
1: But he's been making a lot of swings. That's two check swings by him. He really wants to hit the ball.
0: And the pitch. Now one outside.
1: Love how he's working the count. Now it's a full count. 3-2. Running up the pitch count on this pitcher. That's how you get to him early.
0: Mike Gunn on deck. Tarp Skunks sending 7 to the plate already. And the pitch. Outside. Good job by Delonto to draw the walk.
1: There you go. So bases are loaded once again, but this time there are two outs. So any out that isn't a fly ball, which isn't a single or anything above that, can drive a run. However, a hit, fly ball, tagging up, won't happen because it's two outs.
0: Everybody going to be going on contact here as Mike Gunn stands in wearing the number 24. And the first pitch up high for a ball. 1-0. I was talking to Mike before the game and, you know, talking about that jersey number 24, bringing up Ricky Henderson, Ken Griffey Jr. He says, nah, give me in his prime Andrew McCutchen. Just had to give a nod. There's a ground ball. Too short, and it's off the glove of the shortstop. One run scores, throw into home is not going to be in time. Two run score on the air, and it is 4-0 Jamestown.
1: I got to say, that was a good chopper. I don't know if they are going to score that in error. That was a pretty difficult jump. Pretty difficult to read it. Got a bad hop on it, but that really should have been a routine play, but I will take it. So now we are up 4-0.
0: As time called, we're going to get a little meeting on the mound here. Still waiting for the official score. They scored it a hit. So Mike Gunn with a RBI single and two RBIs. There's your trivia question for 2026. First Tarps going to drive in a run is Mike Gunn, two RBIs. Tarps Skunks with a 4-0 lead. As the discussion over on the mound. As the ninth hitter for the Skunks coming up, CJ Dugan.
1: Man, getting through the whole lineup, that is impressive.
0: Dugan, the left fielder out of Spring Hill, Tennessee, 6 foot, 168 pounds, and there's a drive out into right field, but tracking it and bringing it in is Flemings. Four runs come in for the Tarp Skunks. We head to the top of the second inning. It's 4-0. Back here at Dietrich Park, Tarp Skunks with a 4-0 lead as we go to the top of the second inning. Brady Rader, the batter for the Olean Oilers. Takes the first pitch and now swings and misses.
1: That was fouled. Fouled that
0: foul in the back. Quickly 1-1. Tarp Skunks getting four runs only with one base hit. Benefit of three hit by pitch, an error, and an infield single.
1: That goes to show what I said earlier. Base runners can start a rally. Doesn't matter how many outs you got. You just need one to start a rally.
0: Two and one. I'm missing outside. 3-1.
1: Catcher could not read that pitch. Came off of his glove. He missed the pitch. So now it's 3-1.
0: Left-handed batter. 3-1. Stands in. And that one just off the corner. A leadoff walk for the Oilers.
1: Just off the corner, those pitches, even though they are hard to swing, hard to hit. But however, it's totally up to the umpire whether he sees it as a strike or a ball.
0: As McLean stands in now, and the first pitch.
1: A lot of these balls for the left-handed batters

0: Second solid single for the Oilers against McLean out to center field. And quickly, with nobody out, there are two on.
1: Center fielder had to keep that ball in front of him so that the runner at first who advanced to second does not advance to any more bases.
0: Now we've got Brady Smith, the catcher. McLean checking the runner at second. And the first pitch coming inside for a ball, 1-0. Well, you had mentioned it, that we might not see McLean go past the two-inning mark. Well, he's getting up there in pitch count.
1: I mean, he's had a lot of runners at base. That'll do it. And they're running up his pitch count.
0: Foul. Straight back. 1-1.
1: You know, I got to admire the strategy. Running up the pitch count, it's not like they know what the Tarps are going to start trying to do. However, in general, running up the pitcher's pitch count can do good when you are at bat.
0: 1-1. Nobody out here, top of the second inning. And the pitch. Foul. And quickly, 1-2.
1: Once again, he's fouling it off, working this count. But he's behind in the count 1-2. So all you need is one strike. But if he keeps fouling it off like that, he's just going to run him up, run up the pitch count.
0: One and two, nobody out. McLean comes to the set. And just off the plate, 2-2. The home plate umpire is not giving the corners to either pitcher.
1: Yeah, he has a small strike zone. It's good when you're the hitter, but it's bad when you are the pitcher. It's hard to figure out. Some things you just can't get away with. And like you said, he can't get away with the corners.
0: There's a ground ball to second. Herman has it. Second for one. Throws it in to right field. That is going to be an error that is going to cost a run, and the Oilers are on the board. It is now 4-1.
1: Like I said, that was a routine play to second. That really should have been a double play. But, like, I think, first game jitters, that was the first time it was hit to the shortstop. It made a bad throw to second, which then led a run to score.
0: Well, Herman had a chance in the first inning, converted to 6-3.
1: Oh, he did. That's right.
0: As Watson now stands in. His first at bat. Runners at the corners. Nobody out. 4-1. Here at Dietrich. And the first pitch down low.
1: And one in the dirt. First and thirds. I've seen them practicing this on Wednesday. Figuring out the calls from the catcher. Seen them working on it. I wonder how they will work on this in a live game.
0: That one down low, 2-0. McLean, I think, might be a little frustrated on some of those pitches. Borderline could have gone either way. And when you're struggling a little bit like this on the mound, and you're not getting those close ones, that could get into your head a little bit. Also, first time on this mound in a live game. So may still just be trying to get the feel of it. 3-0.
1: Yeah, and like you said, trying to figure out what the umpire is calling. I mean, like you said, it's not getting it. It's almost like he has to throw it right down the middle. But if you do, the hitter is just going to be candy for the hitter. So he's going to have to figure something out to make the hitter swing and miss.
0: 3-0 down the pipe. Call the strike, 3-1.
1: Like I said, threw it right down the middle, but he had to. It was 3-0.
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0: There's a... Oh, line drive to first. Snag by GRC, who tags the bag. Double play. And keeps the runner at third. I think we have our highlight of the night right there.
1: That was a phenomenal play. See, I think that the guy on first thought it was going to get past him. He made a spectacular diving catch. And the good thing is, his glove was literally right there at first base. So all he had to do was tag it with his glove.
0: That's an amazing defensive play. And that definitely lit this crowd up a little bit as Williams drives one out to right. And brought in by Trommer. No problem. One run on a hit. One runner left. We go to the bottom of the second inning. 4-1. Tarps goes with the lead. Back here at the ballpark. Matty G, what you got for us?
2: All right. So I've been taking a look at some of the plays, most specifically the errors that have been happening, the throwing errors, the fielding errors. And there's been one consistent thing that I have noticed from each player that has had one. So I'm going to go to the attempted double play that happened here in the top of the second, the one that went into right field. He was playing off of his back foot. That hop that he took went right into his chest. It took a bad hop that he wasn't expecting, so he was kind of falling backwards as he was fielding that ball. So he threw it off balance, and unfortunately that made the throw wild and into right field. That has been a consistent notion that I have seen. Hopefully they're able to settle down, lock in, let the play develop, as that ball is fouled into the skunk party tent den. Nearly hit a woodchuck. Dre, that's a reference you should understand.
0: Oh yeah.
2: But that is a consistent thing that I have noticed, is that the errors that have been happening, the throws are off balance because people are rushing the throw specifically.
0: All right, Matt, keep your eye on the action down there. We will check in with you again as Jackson Enders, the Tarpsgunk second baseman today, 10th place hitter. 2-1 the count. The pitch fouled off, 2-2.
1: I want to go to what Maddie said. See, he was rushing the play. Now, that was one thing that I did notice in their pregame the last 3 days, is that they were trying to make plays before the ball reached their hands. So they're going to need to be a little composed when they get back on defense.
0: 2-2. Called strike three on a questionable call on the inside corner. The kind of pitches that McLean hasn't been getting.
1: Yeah, I don't like that. And plus, that was a late call, too. Literally, like, 3 whole seconds late.
0: Roche with the strikeout looking. One away here in the bottom of the second inning. 4-1. Tarpskunks with the lead. And that'll flip the lineup back over to the top. And Grant Moore hit by a pitch and stole a base back in the first inning.
1: This is a guy you really want on the base path if you are the Tarps guys.
0: This is a big pickup for Jamestown. As last season, Grant Moore, the Niagara Falls American's leading hitter, .388 on the season with 33 stolen bases. Yes. Big time threat. And the pitch. That one way outside.
1: Good work. I like it. I like his approach. Try to get on base any way possible, whether that is hit by the pitch or working the count in your favor.
0: Blake Herman on deck. And the pitch. Up high, 3-1. Looks like we've got some action in the Tarpsgunks bullpen. Tino Musone. As there's a drive into right field. That ball's going to go all the way to the wall for extra bases. Hitting the bag at second. Turning the corner. Here comes the throw. Not in time. A triple for Grant Moore. And the Tarpsgunks are in business.
1: You talk about a big pickup. Again, like you said, the speed on the base path, turning that into a triple. And to their credit, I mean, it took him a while to get it back into the infield, but he was able to stretch it out, use his speed to get to third. So now you got somebody 90 feet away with only one out.
0: And that's going to bring up Blake Herman with an opportunity, a little redemption for the error back in the top of the inning as the first pitch comes in, called strike. And an 0-1. Yeah, we were talking Grant Moore, you know, 388 hitter for Niagara Falls. And, you know, after the first at bat where he got hit by a pitch, now he has a batting average. As that one up high, but called a strike. So he starts off the season with a 1.0 batting average. Tino Massone in the Tarp Skunks bullpen. He would probably be coming in the next inning as that one's fouled off.
1: Quickly behind 0-2. Got somebody 90 feet away. You want to put this ball in the outfield. Whether it is going to be caught or not, you want to put it in the outfield so you can drive in that run.
0: The 0-2. There's a pop-up,
1: and that is not what you want.
0: On the infield, Coslin comes in foul territory and puts it away for out number two.
1: Like I said, you wanted to put it in the outfield. Instead, he just pops it up behind the plate. So now you're going to have to rely on a base hit to drive in the run.
0: Caleb Jordan now steps in. Two down, runner at third. He was hit by a pitch his first at bat. Or no, he grounded into a 3-6 fielder's choice his first at bat. Takes a strike.
1: Able to advance the runner.
0: Would like to advance the runner across the plate here with a base hit. 1-1. That went up and outside. 2-1.
1: That was a good eye by the hitter.
0: Branston Lindquist on deck. He would hit next if the inning continues.
1: Right field is a little bit in.
0: There's a line drive base hit into center field. Coming in to score is Moore, and it is now 5-1.
1: Now, one thing I saw from the hitters in batting practice is that they are really good hitting their spots. Being able to hit it into the gaps, locating the gaps so they can be base hits or extra bases.
0: So that's going to bring a Branson Lindquist, runner at first, and the snap throw over.
1: Had a big lead, baited him to throw.
0: Ground ball up the middle, diving stop at second, behind the bag, throwing to first, and it gets thrown away. Coming around third and heading to the plate, we are going to get a throw, and it's offline. Coming in to score is Caleb Jordan. Branston Lindquist all the way to third on the error, and it is now 6-1 Tarp Skunks.
1: Now, that was a great diving stop. However, he had to get up, gather his throw, and throw to first. It was offline, and like I said, these extra outs is really doing them in for the Oilers.
0: That was a heck of a dive behind the bag, but trying to get back to his feet, unable to get any kind of balance and threw that ball away, and a costly error.
1: I thought he was just going to step on second.
0: As Anthony Traumer steps in. Traumer had a base hit. Or no? Not sure what he did the first time up, to be honest with you, because my notes are terrible and I don't have my scorebook. He fouls that one off. 1-1.
1: Starting off with a 1-1 count. Wonder how he is going to get on base. We got two outs right now and 190 feet away.
0: Two down, bottom of the second inning, 6-1 Tarp Skunks. As he's swinging a miss.
1: That was a good cut, but that was a little outside.
0: Well, right about now, you know, it's feast mode for the Tarp Skunks. It's either feast or famine, and they're definitely wanting to feast.
1: Everyone wants their piece.
0: The pitch, way outside.
1: Good eye. It should be 2-2 is what the umpire is signaling, but on the scoreboard is 0-2.
3: You gotta fix that.
0: Drummer waits, JRC on deck. That one just off the plate.
1: Like how he's working the count. Now it's a full count. Every time when you get to a full count, first of all, you don't want to get to a full count because you have thrown almost six pitches.
0: Swing and a miss. And the inning is over. Two or more runs for the Tarp Skunks. We head to the top of the third inning. 6-1 Jamestown. Back here in Jamestown, 6-1 Tarp Skunks as we go to the top of the third inning. It'll be William Bates and Coslin as a ground ball to short. Another chance for Herman, throws on to first. One pitch, one away.
1: That was a good throw, good gather. Took his time. Knew the runner was not fast to beat out that throw, so he took his time, threw it to first, got him out. Simple.
0: That's going to bring up Bates, grounded out to Herman back in the first inning.

0: Goslin. I'm a batter behind myself here. Goslin hit by a pitch his first at bat, as that one's taken for a strike. One and one the count. Clean, settling into a bit of a rhythm here as that one's fouled off. Two and one.
1: It's making contact. That was 1-2. I'd like to see how he gets out of this inning or gets out of this at bat.
0: He'd like to add another strikeout to his tally. And there it is. Swing and a miss. Two down. And that will bring up Tarly.
1: So he's only had one strikeout since the first. Is that his third?
0: That's his second.
1: Okay.
0: Unless I missed one. Tarly stands in.
1: This most likely would be the pitcher's last inning.
0: Oh, yeah. This is going to be it. He's got to be getting close to that 45, even almost maybe 50 pitch count as the first pitch.
1: I don't know. The amount of base runners he's had, I wouldn't be surprised if it was a little bit over 50 at this point.
0: Well, keep in mind a couple of those base runners responsible hit by pitch.
1: That is true.
0: Few of those. Is that one low in the zone? 2-0.
1: Still trying to figure out that location. Still, he has plenty of season to figure it out. Every umpire is different. That's what I like about the game of baseball. It's not just figuring out the batter, but also figuring about the umpire.
0: There's a foul. JRC giving chase, but unable to track it down.
1: I don't know. If he would have jumped the fence and ran up there, he would have made that catch.

0: 2-1. That one in the dirt, 3-1.
1: You don't want to lose the hitter here. It's 2-1, but now throwing one in the dirt, making it 3-1. Last thing you need is a base runner. Can't really rely on the double play often.
0: Well, with two out, you don't have to rely on the double play. That's
1: oh, yeah, that's right. It's two outs.
0: Nice thing about that. There's a ground ball or line drive right to Herman, who snags it and puts it away for the out. Nothing doing for the Oilers. We head to the bottom of the third inning. 6-1 Tarp Skunks. And 6-1 Jamestown as we go to the bottom of the third inning. New pitcher in for Olean. Get you that information in here just a second as Joaquin Rodriguez Costa steps in.
1: Loving the turnout here.
0: Nice turnout. As that one swung on a missed.
1: Tried to check his swing on that one. It was pretty low, but I think he got a little too aggressive. Gotta be a little bit more disciplined.
0: Swing and a miss. And JRC goes down. One away.
1: At bats like that, when it's just three up, three pitches and you're done, doesn't really help. You're going to have to stretch it out just a little bit longer.
0: Actually, since we had a new pitcher, we don't. Roche's still in it. But number 10 not warming up in the bullpen for Olean. Let's see if we can get a name on that one. For those of you that are catching the game after the replay, we do want to apologize. Having some internet issues here at the park, but we did get it recorded and on YouTube. And you can also listen to the audio of this game Mondays through Fridays on WRFA 107.9 FM. Is that one up high?
1: Some good discipline by the batter.
0: Paul Delanto walked in his first at bat. Jackson Ross, the pitcher warming up for the Oilers in their bullpen. Swing and a foul back.
1: Good cut. Got a little under it. That's why he fouled it behind the plate. So it's 2-1. Got to gather his things. Good thing is that there is no pitch clock in this league, so take as much time as he wants.
0: And you don't get that till you start getting into the minor leagues. That one off the plate, 3-1. Delanto showing that plate discipline.
1: I like it.
0: Other games in the PGCBL, Batavia opening up against Elmira over in the East. Boonville and Mohawk Valley and Oneonta at Utica. That one fouled straight back, 3-2.
1: 3-2, full count. I like it. I like it, but now you're going to have an approach of base hit ball four. Going to stay in as long as he can.
0: Pauly D standing in. Already came in with an established nickname, so I don't have to worry about coming up with one.
1: Where did he get that nickname from?
0: Oh, I'm sure he's had it for a long time.
1: Be a good thing to talk to him about.
0: 3-2, fouled straight back and out of play. Delanto stays alive. Mike Gunn on deck for the Tarp Skunks, the designated hitter.
1: Fouled that one off. It's still 3-2. I like it. I like this approach.
0: That one outside for ball four, and that was a pretty gutsy take for Delanto.
1: I held my breath on that one. I didn't know if the umpire was going to turn and make the strike three call, but he let him go. So now we got somebody at first.
0: So now Delanto at first, Mike Gunn stepping in. Had a single and two RBI back in the second inning. An infield single off the glove of Williams at short. And the first pitch taken on the outside corner for a strike, 0-1.
1: Now, if you notice, the guy on first was baiting the pitcher, making him think that he was going to steal. He still threw it to the plate, but it's kind of messing with him, getting in his head.
0: He's dancing out there. There's a ground ball over the third base bag and foul down the line. And it's 1-1. Yeah, he's definitely dancing around trying to get into the head.
1: Maybe it's just a bait because he's not, hasn't picked him off, hasn't thrown back to first. He hasn't ran either.
0: A little more settled this time around. And the pitch, curveball called, strike three.
1: That was a bait steal. I'm not too sure if he missed the hit and run signal or if that was supposed to be a hit and run. Maybe he was just baited, but it is strike three count. So now it is two outs.
0: And I'll bring up C.J. Dugan, the left fielder. Two away here. And Dugan looking for his first hit of the season and swings and misses. 0-1 the count. Jackson Enders on deck. He would hit next if Dugan can extend this inning.
1: Now noticing down first, he's more composed now. He's not dancing as much as he was. Still trying to bait him, though. Pitcher's just trying to get out of the inning.
0: That pitch on the inside corner, just missing.
1: I'm noticing how the batter is a little bit up in the batter's box. And as a pitcher, that is really, really difficult and frustrating when he's up on the plate like that.
0: There's a ground ball foul down the third baseline, 1-2. Yeah, a lot of pitchers I know, they don't like the batters crowding the plate. And Mike Gunn not shy, or Dugan not shy about it.
1: As the pitcher, you're not trying to hit the batter and trying to get the strike zone. If he's crowding up like that, you're going to have to be very selective with your pitches.
0: And the 1-2, runner does not go. That one's taken up high. 2-2.
1: It's a fake steal. I don't know what he's trying to do here. Maybe, I guess, still trying to play with the pitcher's mind. Make him think he's going to steal.
0: Maybe draw a throw, try to advance. It's the pitch, swing, and a miss. And the inning is over. Nothing doing for the Tarp Skunks. They leave one. We go to the top of the fourth inning. 6-1 Skunks. As we're back at Dietrich Park, 6-1. Tarp Skunks with the lead. Let's send it down to Matty G. Matty, what do you got?
2: All right. So I had a little talk with the coach in between innings here about Mr. Zach McLean here. As that pitch is fouled out of play, nearly missing a white-tailed deer. So according to them, it's very determinant about how dominant Zach is this half inning, whether this is going to be his last or not. Like, you guys were talking about, like, the upping of the pitch count. He's honestly been kind of efficient from what I've seen. Yes, there have been some at-bats that have been extended to 2-2 full count, maybe a couple foul balls here and there. But we were talking about, like, the hit-by-pitches and everything like that. Most of his hit-by-pitches were done on just one pitch. So, and then a lot of hits happened. Speaking of hit-by, they're saying foul ball off the bat on that one. But when it came to his hit-by-pitches and, like, the actual hits that are up on the board, they were very early on in the count, 0-1, no count at all even. So it's very hit or miss. I'm going to say he's probably at about 40 to 45 pitches right now. So it's dependent on how dominant he is, how many runners show up. This might be his last inning. It might not be.
0: All right, and activity continues in the Tarp Skunks bullpen. Thank you, Matty. As we will check back in with you. 2-2 the count to the designated hitter, Christo Hunsicker. Tarps comes with the 6-1 lead. There's a ground ball up the middle. Nice stab at second, throw on the first stretch in time. And they got him.
1: Now that was a beautiful play. I did not think, first of all, that was right up the middle, but he had the speed to stop it and make the throw to first. Though he did throw it to first on the run, I did not know if he had the accuracy, but the first baseman was able to scoop it and make the catch for the out.
0: Well, Jackson Enders has come in as advertised. Speedy, athletic outfielder, or infielder, and showing not only great speed, not only great range, but great arm to get Hunsicker. And that's going to bring up the extra hitter, Painter.
1: Man, that was a really beautiful play. I didn't know if he was just going to stand up or he was going to make a dive and try to throw it to first.
0: There's a foul down the third baseline into the Tarps Guns bullpen, 1-1. You know, he's Jackson Enders out there at second has got a little bit of a legacy to live up to, as last year Brady McGuire, one of the best second basemen the Tarp Skunks have ever had on this roster, had an outstanding season, not only for the Skunks, but in college this spring. So little, you have to be a little aware of the legacy that is out there, as that one's outside. 2-1.
1: Been very impressive in this game. Liking it. I wonder how he's going to play throughout this whole season.
0: I don't know. Fleming on deck. One away, 2-1. Swing and a foul at the plate, 2-2.
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5: Like Matt was talking, you know, this is dominance in it's 2-2 with one out. Hopefully he can get out of the inning with nobody on base. Just get out of here. But raises the question, if he does get out with a minimum of pitches and nobody left on base, are they going to still leave him in the game?
6: You know, that's an interesting question, because five innings to get the win, to qualify for the win. You know, one run, two hits. Yes, three errors for the Oilers. But, you know, a couple of hit by pitch. McLain has done a great job in keeping the Oilers in check. We'll have to see how the inning ends, but, you know, possible that there might be enough field to go out there and try to let him get the first win of the season. As that one's off the plate, ball four, Pater draws the walk.
5: Now, if they can get a double play, not too sure. Maybe if they get the double play, he could stay in the game. I mean, if you get out of the inning with a minimum of pitches, I say go for the win. Go for the win. That would be a very good start to the season for him.
6: So now one runner on. Takes his lead in the snap throw back. And then Painter easily able to get in.
5: First baseman bobbled that catch. It came in his glove and then fell out.
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6: McLain coming set. That one missing. 2-1-0. One thing he has not excelled at is first pitch strike. Started off the game, first pitch strike, snap throw back over to first. And just not in time. Looked like Painter might have been caught there for a second, but able to get it back.
5: I'm not too sure if he is a threat on the base path. I'm not too sure, but McLain thinks he is.
6: That ball coming in low, popping in front of Lindquist. Good job to pounce on it, keep the runner at first.
5: Noticing a lot of these pitches are down and away in the dirt. I need him to bring it up just a little bit more.
6: That's probably what coach is saying in the dugout. Let's get it up just around the knees. Runner takes his lead off of first. And that one was called a ball. I mean, on a pitch that
5: I'm unsure about that.
6: You know, that was called a strike against the Skunks. Not getting it here.
5: I am not too sure. Maybe it's because how the catcher framed it or something.
6: Not sure that one. poured in for a strike. 3-1, got to have it.
5: Snap throw to first twice. I don't know about the lead. I don't think he wants to steal. I don't know if he can.
6: 3-1. Taken at the knees for a called strike. 3-2.
5: Now, I like how he was able to fight back in this. He was down 3-1, and now it's a full count. He's got to get out of this somehow, some way.
6: Painter standing in. He walked his first time up, looking to try to drive one here. Runner goes, and that one is taken for a ball. And Painter will draw his second walk of the evening. Runners at first and second. And that'll bring up Fleming.
5: They got one in scoring position. And I think that is it. They's calling to the bullpen. That will be it for McLean.
6: So McLean going to get pulled here. Pretty good outing. First time out. Riedebeck takes the ball. And we're going to go to the bullpen. We'll have the new pitcher when we come back. Tarp Skunk 6-1 over the
7: slider and curve.
6: And he will inherit 2 on with 1 out. Here in the top of the 4th inning. 6-1 Tarp Skunks with the lead. Dre Guinness along with Jalen Ferguson. Matty G down on the field. Glad to have you here as we're going to move the scoreboard.
5: I don't like
6: where that is either.
5: I do want to talk about his selection of pitches. Like you said, he has a loaded arsenal. You really don't see relievers with that many types of pitches.
6: Well, you know, definitely try to be a starter. You're not necessarily going to get pigeonholed in this league as either a starter or a reliever. And I think we had a little bit of a cross up there as the first pitch that came in to Fleming swung on and missed. Lindquist going out there to double check the signs.
5: If I'm not mistaken, I believe the other day he said that he was able to get his fastball up to 90. I think that was him who said it. I'm not too sure.
6: 0-1. And a breaking ball missing up high. 1-1. Smith on deck for the Oilers. Tarp Skunks 4 in the 1st. 2 in the 2nd. Shutout in the 3rd. Oilers putting up 1 in the 2nd. They have committed 3 errors out in the field. Is that one just low?
5: Man.
6: Apparently.
5: Man, that was a great pitch. I thought that was going to be it.
6: 1,500 umpires here at Dietrich Park did not like that call. And now it's 2-1. Throw back to 2nd. Nothing doing.
5: Notice that it was the shortstop coming in for that this time instead of the second baseman.
6: Blake Herman making that call. He's responsible with the left-handed hitter up. He's responsible for any play at second base. As the pitch comes in, fouled off to the left.
5: That almost came back at us.
6: No, we've had closer. You know, this is the 3rd year I've been doing this, and we've only had maybe 2 balls that have scared me to the point of adding more gray hairs to my beard. 2-2 the count. Pitch. Just off the plate, and this home plate umpire is giving nothing to the Skunks on either corner.
5: I thought he signaled for the strike with his left hand, but it was out. It was off. So 3-2.
6: So 3-2 count. Ground ball up the middle. Could be 2. Quick flip to 2nd, and that's all they're going to get. You have to give Enders credit for even that.
5: Yeah, that should have been a double play ball, but I like that he was able to still stick with the ball, stick with the play, and just get it out.
6: So now 2 down. gets behind Lindquist, and a run is going to score for Ole.
5: Now, that one came off the catcher pretty fast. I didn't even see where it went, but it went behind the plate, and so a run scored. It'll be 6-2 here in the top of the fourth.
6: Let's send it down to Matty G for a minute.
7: All right, so I noticed something else. That is now the second player, both short and second, for the Tarp Skunks have now fielded one that has hit their chest and has bounced. Like, it has been like a bobbled play. So I noticed something. It is on the field. This is actually something that I've experienced while on this field before. On the edge of the grass, where the grass meets the dirt, there is a lip. And that lip has caused many an error on many a season. And it is wreaking havoc right now for both defenses. That is probably the reason why they're playing off their back foot, because the ball, they're expecting a routine ground ball in between their legs, easy play, 6-4-3, 4-6-3, double play. However, because the ball is all of a sudden now changing trajectory and going to their chest, they are having to make a quick adjustment that they don't have the reaction time for, so it's just a bobbled play, and it's costed them a run here.
6: All right, Matty, thank you for that observation. That a good observation. And yeah, you mentioned that. And we go back to 2024, the famous walk-off game for Austin Matrenga happened on a ball that bounced off the lip and caused an error. So the curse of Dietrich Park strikes again. That one called a strike. 3-2. And now the umpires in both dugouts. Say umpires, but players and coaches both chirping. No opening day jitters. And that one should have been, could have been.
5: I want to go back to the pitch before that. He moved out of the way and it was called a strike. Maybe that was a curveball, but it came out of his hand pretty fast. But then this one looked right down the middle, pretty sweet to me, but the umpire called it a ball four.
6: Well, that's going to bring the bottom of the order and Watson up. Will Watson, 6'2", 190-pound freshman out of Somerville, South Carolina. Has an opportunity here, two on, two outs. And that one called a strike, and that one was farther off the plate than either of the ones that weren't called a strike.
5: Yeah, I am still unsure what the umpire's strike zone is. I mean, I swear, there were multiple pitches in that area he called a ball.
6: And that one called a strike. Curveball poured in at the knees. 2-2. Or make that 1-2. Two down. Two on here in the top of the fourth inning. 6-2 Tarp Skunks. One across already for the Oilers.
5: Two strikes give them some momentum. Let's see if it will be strike three right here.
6: In the dirt gets away from Lindquist. And everyone will advance 90 feet.
5: You got two runners in scoring position. This is pretty dangerous. Though they do only have two outs on them, so all they would need is a fly ball and they could get out of the inning.
6: 2-2, two out. And the pitch. Another breaking ball in the dirt. And this might be, you know, a situation where, you know, you want to pound them with fastballs. Don't get fancy. Yeah. Still protecting a four-run lead, but runners in scoring position.
5: Say as a reliever, figure out what pitches work for you. Don't figure that out when you're trying to get out of the inning.
6: Called strike three. And the side is retired. One run. A couple of runners left on base. We send it to the bottom of the fourth inning. 16 Skunks. Bottom of the fourth inning. New pitcher for the Oakland Oilers, Jackson Ross. 6 foot, 205-pound left-handed pitcher out of Salamanca. Went to college at St. Bonaventure. Jackson Enders for the Tarp Skunks. Bottom of the order, and then flipping it around. It'll be Enders, Moore, and Herman set to face Jackson Ross. Six runs, five hits, one error for the Tarp Skunks. Two runs, two hits, three errors for the Olean Oilers. And this copyrighted broadcast is presented by authority of the Jamestown Tarp Skunks. Any rebroadcast, retransmission, or other uses of the descripts or account of this game without the express written consent of the Jamestown Tarp Skunks is prohibited. I'm surprised I got that out in one shot. Usually I have to script that.
5: That is pretty impressive.
6: 2-0 pitch outside, 3-0.
5: I do want to say the amount of base runners that has been on in this game is really slowing down the game. It's only at the bottom of the fourth, and it's 6-2. That depending on the amount of people getting on base, determines how fast or slow this game goes.
6: Well, you know, you're going to get these slower games the first couple of weeks of the season anyways, because you have, you know, not that these pitchers are cold or out of practice or anything, but, you know, getting adjusting to a new field, new pitching coach, new environment. You know, there's going to be about a week or so of growing pains, but once the chemistry and everything really comes together, that's when trouble will happen.
5: It is the first game.
6: Grant Moore takes the first pitch he sees for a strike. He's been hit by a pitch, stole a base, and hit a triple. Also scored a run.
5: Very impressive.
6: He came in as advertised as he squares to bunt. Pulls it back, ball in the dirt.
5: I like that, because now the third baseman had to think, has to come back on the grass. Good situational awareness by Moore.
6: There's a breaking ball that finds its way right over the heart of the plate. 1-2 the count.
5: So now the third baseman going back. Don't want to bunt with two strikes.
6: Infield and double play depth. There's a ground ball to second. That could be two. Flip to second for one. On to first. Not in time. Moore too fast. Ball gets behind the first baseman. Moore will circle and into second base.
5: Man, those routine plays are really killing the Oilers right now. I mean, they had a double play ball, got the out at second, threw it to first, and it was offline. And so now Moore is in scoring position.
6: That's going to bring up Blake Herman.
5: Still, he was going to beat out that throw anyway.
6: Yeah. Herman stands in. I mean, you still have to make the attempt. Herman, 0-for-1, hit by a pitch and popped out to third base in foul territory.
5: I'm not going to lie. I would not be surprised if Moore tried to steal third.
6: You know, I wouldn't either at this point, because I think it would definitely catch the Oilers off guard, and he's shown a little bit like he might want to. That one in the dirt. See what kind of reaction time Smith has behind the plate. But quickly, 2-0.
5: To the catcher's credit, I will say that is a shorter distance, and the runner has a longer distance to the base. But he has the speed. I'm pretty sure he can beat it out.
6: That one in the dirt, and the count goes 3-0. Tarp Skunks will be in Olean tomorrow, 6:30 p.m. for the start there. And then back here on Tuesday, off Sunday, off Monday, back here on Tuesday to finish up the three-game set, and then on the road as Hermann gets hit for the second time.
5: You know, that first pitch that was low and away, it almost hit his foot, and then this one does hit his foot. Could be a location problem.
6: There's now five hit batters for the Tarpskunks.
5: They are showing they are not afraid of the baseball. They are willing to wear it.
6: So Caleb Jordan stands in. One for two. He singled and drove in a run. His last at bat. Left-hander stands in. Two on, one out. Lefty versus lefty. More dancing at second. Really trying to draw the attention. Jackson Ross, and it might be working.
5: He wasn't going to pick off because the shortstop, that is his duty, but he was way too off the base. He was not going to pick him off.
6: He's not even clapping behind Marlon. There he is a little bit, but there's a line drive into right field. Catch is made by Fleming, and Moore has to hold up. Now two down here.
5: I am a little disappointed. I thought he was going to try and tag up and go to third, but I guess that is not what you try to do when you only have one out.
6: Well, I mean, it was also way too shallow. And, you know, hey, we've seen Grant Moore last year, you know, first game this year. He has flashed speed. He has it. But you don't want to run into a third out, especially at third base. Runner goes, swing and a miss. Throw down to second on the back end is not in time. That was impressive.
5: I like it.
6: Double steal, and Smith trying to get.
5: I thought he was
6: Hermann on the back end.
5: I thought he was going to throw it to third. He threw it to second, and then there was a little bit of confusion, or not confusion. It was a little bit of some awkwardness at second.
6: Is that one taken for a strike? 1-1. Yeah, that'll do it. You know, you see a lot in this league is they will try to go for the back runner, especially when they have that kind of speed on the lead. There was no way that a throw down there would have gotten more. 0-2 to Branson Lindquist. He reached on an error and was hit by a pitch and fouls that one back. Runners at second and third, two out here. Bottom of the fifth, or bottom of the fourth.
5: Yeah. Foul ball might have came in and hit him. Bounced off his leg and go behind the plate.
6: Lindquist stands in. Looking ready. And the pitch. In the dirt. Gets behind the catcher, Smith. Coming in to score is Grant Moore. And the Tarpskunks now lead 7-2.
5: I love it. Behind the plate. He was able to get home. Backstop is pretty far from the plate, so it was his best opportunity to steal and score.
6: There is a good amount of distance, maybe 15 yards, 10, 15 yards behind home plate to the backstop. As that ball in the dirt, Lindquist able to check his swing. Ball does not get far enough for Hermann to score.
5: I was able to square it, keep it in front. Doesn't pose as a danger for the Oilers.
6: Now 1-2. The pitch. In the dirt again, but ball bounces right back to the pitcher, Ross.
5: To his credit, he kept it back in front of him. In fact, it went back to the pitcher.
6: And Ross has been having a hard time finding any sort of levitation on that ball or elevation on that ball. He's thrown everything knees and below. I don't think he's left anything up, and if he does, I think it might get tattooed. Swing and a miss on a curveball, and the inning is over. A run scores for the Tarpskunks. We go to the top of the fifth inning, 7-2 Jamestown. 7-2 Jamestown with the lead over the Olean Oilers. New pitcher for the Jamestown Tarpskunks is number 23, Colin Pence, 6'4", 220-pound right-hander out of New Braunfels, Texas. Comes in featuring a fastball, slider, curve, and sinker. He will be responsible for holding on to a 5-run Tarpskunks lead. Due up for Olean, looks like Williams, Bates, and Kosslyn. And Pence's first pitch has a Tarpskunk. Finds the plate for a strike. Yeah, Dana Williams for Olean. 0 for 2 with a strikeout. Also grounded out to Herman at short, his second timeout.
5: That's a good first pitch. I like it.
6: That one down in the dirt with the fastball. I can already tell I like Pence's delivery. Hides the ball extremely well. Even from up here, I'm having a hard time seeing it in his hand before the release. And the 1-1 coming. Fly ball out to left. Easy play for Dugan. One away.
5: Now, we haven't mentioned this, but the thing with this ballpark is how the wind blows. And for these right-handed hitters, it's going to be very hard to hit a home run or get it deep out there because the wind is going to make the ball die faster.
6: That's definitely one of the personalities of this ballpark. The wind blows west to east here, so from left to right field. On big windy days, fly balls out to the left will get knocked down. But conversely, you get those still more humid nights in mid, late July, and that is when the ball starts to fly. As Bates stands in. Ground ball to Herman at short. Throw on to first. As he plays. Second time he's done that today. Grounding out to Herman.

0: definitely super utility. Call him the Swiss Army knife in the drawer, because that one's cut out of this.
1: I would have liked to see Herman at third or in the outfield. But his speed, I mean, third base is the hot corner for a reason. He is a perfect fit for that.
0: Oh, it's going to happen. You'll see that, as that one's fouled off at the plate. One and two. And especially since the rest of the Canisius core will be coming in, Justin Bremner, Eric Weeks. Those two also at Canisius, with Blake Herman and Grant Moore. Very solid connection between that franchise, between that college and this franchise. As the 1-2 comes in, just inside.
1: I'm not gonna lie, that looked very beautiful over here. That looked like it was it. They called that a strike.
0: So 2-2. And that one up a little bit, 3-2.
1: Oh, caught the corner, but called ball.
0: And you, I don't know if I'm wrong. Maybe you can see it. We'll check in with Matt here in a minute. But, you know, those missed calls, are you seeing a little frustration in the body language of Branson Mendez?
1: A little bit. I mean, those pitches were supposed to be it.
0: As the walk comes in, Matty G, what are you seeing from Branson Lindquist in his body language on the plate?
2: Well, you kind of hit the nail on the head. Like, a little bit of frustration goes a long way. It builds very quickly, especially from pitch to pitch. The umpire's strike zone has been very, very difficult. He's been very inside favored, then very outside favored, as that one seems very clear. But when it came to like the whole pitch by pitch thing, the frustration builds. And then when the frustration builds, the body language changes. When the frustration builds, it becomes a toxicity to the rest of the team. When one teammate sees frustration, then they're going to get frustrated. And then the next one, and then the next one, a full snowball domino effect. So if I were Branston, if I were Lindquist right now, I would be trying to take just a deep breath, go back to basics, do what you know, and just get out of this inning ASAP.
0: Swing and a miss on that one. Thank you, Manny. And now quickly 0-2. And, you know, I think, you know, it's a good buffer to have, because as a new pitcher coming in and getting snake bit by those calls early on, as that one called, strike three, and the side's retired. We'll pick up that thought as Tarley goes down looking, nothing doing for the Oilers. We go to the bottom of the fifth inning. 7-8.

0: second inning of work facing Anthony Traumer, Joaquin Rodriguez Costa, and Paul Delonte.
1: This is WRFALP-FM, 107.9 in Jamestown, New York.
0: First meaningful game between Olean and Jamestown in the same league, same division, since 1957.
2: Man, that is a long time.
0: It has been a long time indeed, as that one bouncing in the dirt about 4 feet in front of the plate. And Ross's ability to elevate the ball continues here. 2-1 the count. Traumer struck out his last time as he pops that one up. Foul side.
2: Well, that might go out.
0: And no. Snagged by Bates in foul territory. And quickly one away.
3: Now batter, number 19, Joaquin Rodriguez Costa.
0: Here's JRC. Struck out his last at bat, but made a ESPN Sports Center quality play at first base on a line drive to not only snag it, but to reach

0: bag to double up the runner.
1: Yeah, and I remember when you said it, it might just be the play of the night.
0: You know, it's we're going to have to pick a most valuable stinker at some point, and I'm kind of leaning between three players.
1: Herman has been really good, but Moore, I definitely would say, is my pick. We still got a lot of game, though, so we'll see what happens.
0: 2-0, JRC, Moore, Blake Herman, even Zach McLean, they all...
1: Oh!
0: As that one got him up in the head, glancing blow, thankfully. We're going to check on him at first base a little bit, but... JRC hit by a pitch.
1: And he was just happy to get on first. Saw how he literally threw the bat over to Maddie's direction, I think.
0: And now we're getting home plate umpire wanting new baseballs immediately. And, you know, I got to say, I ain't buying it's the baseballs. I'm not buying the baseballs. Jackson Ross has been pretty wild since he's come in.
1: Yes.
0: And it looks like we do have action out in the Olean bullpen.
1: They got a righty starting.
0: So now the first pitch to Paul Delanto down in the dirt. 1-0. Delanto's been up twice and he's walked twice. One and oh. And that one inside for a ball. 2-0.
1: Talk about wild. I don't know if he's thrown a strike yet in this game.
0: He's not a called one. Not that I can recall. He may have had one that slipped in there past us, but
1: I think he's gotten a foul ball called strike, but I don't know if he's thrown one.
0: JRC dancing over at first. That ball in the dirt. It gets in front of the catcher and Joaquin Rodriguez Costa advancing to second on the wild pitch, 3-0.
1: I really don't like how they jogged to the ball. I mean, you got to have a little bit of urgency. Though you weren't going to try and pick him out, but you never know. He could have had the speed to go for third. Catch them sleeping.
0: 3-0. And the pitch. That one's down low, and another walk, and wondering how much line they're going to give Jackson Ross before they make the call to the bullpen.
1: I'm not too sure how warm that pitcher is in the bullpen. Might have been in there for a while. He might have not.
0: So here's Mike Gunn. Is that one way outside? 1-0.
1: It's a nice job by the catcher to snag that out of the air. If he couldn't get it, they would have two in scoring position.
0: And this is also really rough for your defense because they're going to be out there a long time. And it's all out of their control. As that one bounces and hits Gun in the foot, so bases are now loaded.
1: Like you said, staying out there. I remember my coach from high school saying, don't you want to be in the bullpen where it's warm instead of being out there when it's cold? Though it is not cold, but wouldn't you want to be in the bullpen anyway?
0: And we are going to get a call to the bullpen. That is going to be all for Jackson Ross as he has walk the bases loaded, only one away here in the bottom of the fifth. We'll step away, take a break. We'll be back in just a moment.
1: True.
0: 7-2, Jamestown with the lead over Olean. And Olean in trouble as Jackson Ross walking the bases loaded. New pitcher for the Olean Oilers is going to be number 5, Matt Boffalo, redshirt sophomore. 6'1", 175 pounds, out of Pine Brush, New York. Also one of the Canisius connections. face C.J. Dugan with the bases loaded.
1: What is the history on Dugan in this game?
0: Hold on. Let me find my notes here. For Dugan, struck out, and I think grounded out. So 0 for 2 in the game. Finds himself quickly in the hole, 0-2.
1: Made contact with both pitches. But, again, you got players on base. Want to drive them all in.
0: Here's a foul off to the right.
1: Way to stay alive by Dugan.
0: And I got to tell you, Buffalo bringing in a different look, definitely different type of velocity. Also a little bit of a different arm angle. So he's trying to get out of this with limited damage. And there is a swing and a miss. Dugan goes down for out number 2.
1: And you talk about the arm angle. I would even say, like, his whole windup and everything is completely different.
0: Jackson Enders stands in. 0 for 1. He struck out looking and walked. He's also made a pretty spectacular play out in the field. First pitch fouled back and off the press box. And quickly 0-1. Well, this is definitely a night and day difference in pitching.
1: It is. Almost off the press box. Well, who was to say that could have came up in here?
0: It would have to be a left-handed hitter. The angle just doesn't work. Although we did have one year. That one missed. We did have one last year that a right-handed hitter fouled one so hard that it bounced off the catcher's mask and bounced a foot and a half underneath our window. That's extremely rare, though.
1: You never know what you see in baseball.
0: There's a ground ball foul off to the left, 1-2. And you'd hate to see it, but Buffalo doing a great job to try to get out of this jam.
1: It's a different approach. Not used to this one.
0: Ahead of Enders, 1-2. Another foul.
1: But I gotta say, I love how they're fighting, trying to stay alive. Even the batter before that, trying to extend the at-bat as much as possible.
0: So we'll do 1-2 all over again. And the pitch. In the dirt. Good stop by Smith.
1: It's got to be a little frustrating when you see the count not change. It was 1-2, fouled it off, and then 1-2 again. And now it's 2-2. It's got to be frustrating as a pitcher.
0: Enders has to be in protect mode here. And there's a ground ball too short. Picked up. Throw on to first. And just in time.
1: That was
0: very close. Beattie Jackson Enders, nice play by Williams to close it out. We go to the top of the sixth inning. Skunks leave them loaded. 7-2 the score. 7-2. Tarp Skunks with the lead as Colin Pence on the mound to begin his next inning of work.
1: Get out of that inning pretty smoothly.
0: Who's going to face Hunsicker, Painter, and Raider? Christo Hunsicker. He's been hit by a pitch, grounded out to second. That was that excellent play that we talked about from Jackson Enders going to the second base side. Oh, there's a high fly ball out to left field, going back on it, still going back. And reaching up and making the catch is C.J. Dugan.
1: Yeah, now I said earlier about the wind. Now, it's getting to be nighttime and the wind has kind of died down a little bit. That's why that ball carried. I didn't know if it had the distance to go, but he was able to make the catch at the warning track. He had the speed to get to a spot and get under it for the catch.
0: Yeah, C.J. Dugan showing off his defensive skills. We called the outfield last year the no-fly zone. We're trying to keep that the same way this year. There's a ground ball to second. Nice play by Enders. Quickly, two away.
1: Man, I love. He covered a lot of ground on that ground ball and was able to make the out. I mean, he was almost near second base. And that one, I mean, on anybody else, that would have been a single through the field. He was able to make the catch or make the stop and get the out.
0: And he did it by sidestepping. He didn't even have to turn his body to run for it. He just sidestep shuffled. Was able to gather and make the play. So two away here quickly. As Raider stands in, he's walked twice.
1: Call the outfield no fly zone. Just call the whole field the no anything zone. This has been some spectacular plays tonight.
0: Defense has been one of the calling cards for the Tarp Skunks over the last couple of years. Is that one sticking for a strike? And the count evens up at one apiece. You know, last year they ran out Dumas, Ben Slanker, who played for the University of Louisville this last spring, out in right field. Justin Bremner in left. That is where fly balls and extra bases went to die in their gloves. I think just in total here at Dietrich Park, I think maybe over the last, I'd say the entire month of July, I think they only gave up 3 extra base hits.
1: That is very impressive.
0: Especially on a field that has this type of real estate. Is there's a line drive out to left. Dugan settles under it in a 1-2-3 inning for the Skunks. We head to the bottom of the 6th inning. Jamestown leads 7-2. Bottom of the 6th inning as the Jamestown Tarp Skunks lead the Oilers by a score of 7-2. The Oilers ran into a little bit of a problem last inning, but was able to make a pitching change to Matt Buffalo, who starts his first full inning of work. And he was able to get out of it, and he'll have to face 1-2-3 for the Tarp Skunks. Grant Moore to lead it off, and that one fouled straight back and
1: almost made me flinch.
0: There you go. You've been christened. The first foul ball that's come back toward the broadcast booth this season, and you jumped about as much as I did.
1: I thought that was going to hit the upper corner of this window.
0: There's a big swing and a miss, 0-2. It'll be Grant Moore, Blake Herman, and Caleb Jordan. Moore's been hit by a pitch, tripled, and then grounded out to second on a fielder's choice.
1: He's done everything I want him to do. Get the ball in play any way, shape, or form. I'd rather get out via putting the ball in play than striking out.
0: One and two to the Skunks' leadoff hitter. There's a line drive into right field, and that is going to fall for a base hit. Nice solid two-strike contact. And Grant Moore continues.
1: That one hung up there a little bit. I thought he was going to be able to make the catch, but it fell down just in front of him. It hung up there a little too long, but was still able to get the single.
0: So Blake Herman now stands in. One on, nobody out, and the first pitch crosses low over the plate. And it's 1-0. For Herman, he's been hit by a pitch twice and he's flown out, fouled out to third base.
1: Now, if I'm remembering correctly, Moore has stolen some bases in this game.
0: And he's going to advance on the passed ball. So now, you know, there's one thing about Grant Moore that we've noticed in his game a lot last year, too, is that he will run himself into scoring position. Not a complacent wait for the play to come to him. He is going to be aggressive. He wants to score.
1: Yes.
0: Wants to get on base, wants to get around. And that one, in the dirt, he's going to advance again.
1: Somebody like Grant Moore is what you want as a hitter. Because now, after 3 pitches, he's 90 feet away. I mean, that is exactly what you want as a hitter. Because then that takes the pressure off of you. And now all you need is a fly ball to bring him home.
0: 3-0 in the pitch. Foul straight back. It's 3-1. You know, with the way that Smith isn't reading the ball very well off the sh- shin guards. It is conceivable, though highly unlikely, that Moore would be able to score on a wild pitch that goes off the shin guard back toward the pitcher. There's a broken bat, squibber toward second. That'll be enough to get the run in as the throw to first in time to get Blake Herman. So
1: I gotta say, did you hear that? That was that. If I was a hitter, my hand would be hurting after that.
0: You could hear the bat splitting all the way from up here.
1: That was hit hard, broke the bat in two. And I remember in batting practice a couple of nights ago, somebody broke their bat on a foul ball. So I've witnessed two broken bats since I've been here.
0: Now 8-2. As Caleb Jordan will stand in. Left-hander, 1-for-3 on the day. Scratted into a fielder's choice, singled and an RBI. And then fly out to right field. That one off the left side of the plate, 1-1 to count.
1: I gotta say, as it is becoming nighttime, I really love the view in the back there with the mountains and the sun. It's really, you don't get that anywhere. I just love how it is here.
0: It is like something out of a Walt Whitman painting, for sure. 1-1 the count. One away, one in already for the Skunks in an 8-2 lead and a ground ball foul down the first baseline. 1-2. These two teams will square up again tomorrow in Olean. And then back here to finish up the opening season 3-game set on Tuesday.
1: Matty G will be in the commentator's box for tomorrow's game.
0: Oh, no. Very well. Was he? I didn't get the memo.
1: I thought he would.
0: No, I think he's working. I think he's dealing out the cards.
1: Oh, right.
0: I don't know. I know you and I will be there.
1: That's right.
0: 1-2 the count. Jordan stands in. Third baseman waits and another chopper foul off the plate. Staying alive.
1: One thing I've noticed is that the Tarpsons don't really have that many left-handed hitters. Or lefties, period. I think only like three.
0: And the bullpen is definitely left-handed light. A few left-handers. Grant Moore. Caleb Jordan. JRC, there's a shot foul down the left field line that one hops and goes into the Tarps Guns bullpen.
1: That one came screaming off the bat.
0: Yeah.
1: Just need to square that one up, put that one in play.
0: 1-2. Line drive through the left side of the infield. That is a base hit.
1: Again, another hard hit ball, this time in the infield. Knows how to hit the ball pretty hard.
0: A nice little piece of opposite field hitting with one away.
1: I remember my days as an outfielder. You would move depending on the batter. And those oppo shots were pretty hard if you were a right fielder or a left fielder go up against an opposite hitter.
0: Branston Lindquist stands in. Lindquist has been hit by a pitch, reached on an error. With runner at first, one away, ahead in the count, 1-0. Swing and a miss.
1: Good cut. Guy on first really wants to steal.
0: Now Buffalo, when he's able to change his locations, move inside and outside, it's where the Skunks seem to have the problems. It's the stuff he leaves hanging over the plate that they've been able to tattoo a little bit. Is that one in the dirt behind Smith all the way to the backstop? Another wild pitch as Jordan advances to second.
1: I wonder how many wild pitches have been recorded in this game, because I know there's been a lot of them.
0: There's been a number.
1: how the Tarp Skunks have more runs than they do hits. That means they're able to get on base.
0: Doing one to Lindquist. That one inside, it almost flipped him. Lindquist draws the walk. That one just misses on the outside.
1: They got one in first and third, or first and second. Again, being able to get on base. Now you got two runners. Hopefully this guy can drive them all in.
0: So Anthony Tromer, the right fielder, he's struck out. He's flying out to first base in foul territory. Has an opportunity to get some runs here. Square shows bunt. Pulls it back and takes a strike.
1: Now, I think that was to get into the pitcher and the third baseman's head. Trying to make them think one way. Because I don't know if he is the kind of guy to lay down a bunt. And that was pure strategy.
0: Well, brought Coslin in from third. He's playing even with the grass. And now takes a pitch on the outside. 1-1. Coslin still guarding that grass at third base. Outfield shading him toward left field. There's a pretty big gap out in right center field, that power alley. There's a shot fouled on the right side.
1: And you notice how that right fielder is in, and the other outfielders are a little bit far back.
0: Definitely playing a bit of no doubles, trying to keep that lead at six. Getting into the mercy rule territory. Again, 10 after seven. That would be the mercy rule. Currently the lead is six, and that's where the Oilers are trying to keep it. Upcoming promotions here at the ballpark. Don't forget, $2 night next Tuesday. That ball over the head of Tromer goes all the way to the backstop, and now everyone moves up 90 feet. 2-2 the count.
1: That was up and inside, and he just sat there and watched it.
0: Yep. $2 night at the ballpark Tuesday against these Olean Oilers. $2 beers, sodas, hot dogs, and tickets. And then coming up June, I should have my calendar here, June 9th. There's a fly ball into center field. Is it deep enough to score the run? It will be, as the throw comes all the way in.
1: And even though they brought in one runner, still got somebody in scoring position. So you can still drive in another one.
0: 9-2 now with two outs. Bottom of the sixth inning, and I think that's Lindquist at second. It's Caleb Jordan came in to score. So now 9-2. And that first pitch, half cut on and held up, but that one just blew right past him.
1: Man, that one was fast. I've been wondering, where was that at?
0: GRC has struck out. He's also been hit by a pitch. Big, tall left-hander with a ton of power. Redshirted at the University of Delaware. Is that one on the outside?
1: Noticing he's starting to put a little bit of mustard in these pitches.
0: To me, that's the sign of a pitcher whose arm is starting to get a little bit tired. He's trying to get out of an inning.
1: Just want to blow past this guy, get out of the jam.
0: That one at the knees for a strike, 1-2.
1: Yeah, you might be right. I think he's thrown three straight fastballs.
0: Paul DeLonzo on deck. The extra hitter would be next if JRC can get on. 1-2. And missing on the inside, 2-2. Wapskunks head to Batavia next week. Ooh, that one fouled back. That one came closer to the booth.
1: Man, I have mentioned it multiple times, and it's happened twice in this one game.
0: Hope you got insurance.
1: I should.
0: All right.
1: But I have good reflexes.
0: Well, I'll tell you, UPMC is just down the street. 2-2. Outside, 3-2. JRC looking in. 3-2. Two down. Lindquist off second. And that one called strike three. JRC didn't like it, but that is going to do it. Terpskunks bring in two. We head to the top of the seventh inning. 9-2 Jamestown. 9-2 Jamestown with the lead as we go to the top of the seventh inning. Colin Pence returns to the mound for another inning of work.
1: 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He's been playing pretty good. Two scoreless innings.
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4: Your WRFA weather forecast for the evening of Monday, June 1st. Tonight will be clear with a low of 44 degrees. Tomorrow, Tuesday, will be sunny with a high of 71. Tuesday night will be mostly clear with a low of 48. Wednesday will be sunny with a high near 76. And Wednesday night will be clear with a low of 51 degrees.
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5: And the first pitch is taken for a strike, 0-1. It's going to be Smith Watson and back to the top of the order for Williams.
6: Pretty good start. I mean, you talk about most valuable stinker. I might have to put him up there.
5: Woo, that one fouled just below us. 0-2 the count. Well, Maddie's protesting.
6: He is. Like he said before he came on.
5: He doesn't want the responsibility of having to pick. I get it.
6: You only got to pick somebody, Maddie.
5: Actually, I had the order wrong. It's Fleming, Smith, and Watson, so 8, 9, 10. And, of course, I'm not turning up the microphone so he can't defend himself. We'll hear about that later, ad nauseum. 0-2.
6: Oh, man.
5: And that one just missed. 1-2. Fleming is singled, grounded into a fielder's choice, and then grounded out to second. And swinging off. He fouled it? Is he staying alive? Yeah. Just got a piece of that.
6: I mean, but he caught it in his glove, so that should have been strike three.
5: You'd think. Do 1-2 all over again. And that one just misses off the plate. 2-2.
6: That looked a little high, but how he framed it, I thought that would get the call. Doesn't get it there.
5: Well, you're gonna get more of a frame from an umpire if you're catching it from below up into the zone rather than catching up high and having to bring it down. Most umpires like that low to the frame.
6: Yeah.
5: Because for the higher pitches, they can see it. So, you know, they're going to be able to see through the deception with the lower pitches.
6: Yeah.
5: That one, speaking of lower pitches, just below the knees, and the count has gone full 3-2.
6: Yeah, that one was a little bit at the dirt.
5: Three and two. And the pitch. Little pop up to Blake Herman. Takes a couple of steps to his right and puts it away. For out number one. Pence winning that battle. And that'll bring up Smith.
6: Herman's been getting some work there tonight.
5: You get plugged into a new position and all the baseballs seem to find you as Smith fouls the first one off, the Olean Oilers catcher. He's had a busy night behind the plate. He is grounded into an error, reached on an error, and has walked. So he's been on base twice. There's a sharp foul past the third base bag, but foul down the line.
6: They just pulled that one left and out of play. And he's behind in the count 0-2, so he's going to have to change his approach now. Got to fight more.
5: A little athleticism on display in the Tarpsgunks bullpen is pitcher jumping over the fence to retrieve that one. That one's fouled. That one bouncing off of Branston Lindquist. Lindquist seems to be okay. Home plate umpire collecting a few new baseballs. Buying the backstop a little bit of time. Oh and two, one away. That one just missing on the outside. Count goes to 1-2.
6: Now I notice how the pitcher is standing on the mound. He is a little bit off the rubber right there.
5: 1-2. Called strike three.
6: As good as a strike three as you can get. Without a doubt.
5: Now two away. And that will bring up left fielder Watson.
6: Now I'm noticing, depending on the batter, is where the pitcher is standing on the rubber. The last pitcher, he was on our right side. Now he's on the left, and he's going to bring it back to the right side.
5: Well, it's not even just per batter. It's per pitch. I mean, Pence now lining up on the far side of the rubber. He was on the near side the last pitch. And that one catching the outside corner, 0-2.
6: Maybe it's a strategy thing, or maybe it is to get a feel for something.
5: It's a good scouting report. Now watch. Still standing on the far side of the rubber, I would expect something breaking ball in away.
6: Ooh!
5: Well, fastball in.
6: Thought that hit him.
5: It sounded like it. Must have caught the dirt. It was 1-2.
6: I think when he stands on the far side, he throws a fastball.
5: He's kind of locked into that spot now. Ground ball.
6: Oh!
5: Under the glove. Throw to first by Enders. Unable to get it. And Pence. Shaking his head a little bit. That was a weak tapper, a return to sender that just went under his glove.
6: Now he was up on a mound. The mound is a lot higher. Maybe it was hard to read, but I do have to give credit to the second baseman not giving up on that play.
5: Jackson Enders doing a tremendous job. As the top of the order now as Dana Williams stands in. Takes the first pitch he sees up for a ball, 1-0. Williams 0 for 3 on the game.
6: Runner got a good distance from the first base.
5: That one taken for a strike, 1-1. Watson at this point I don't think is even on Pence's radar. Not really a look. Just throw it right to the plate. That one inside. Back at Williams off the plate a little bit.
6: He's a heat. And this guy's a lefty. Me, if I was a pitcher, I would go back to the left side and have more room to operate.
5: Also, give him too much opportunity to extend those arms, and he could drive something that could do some damage. As that one swung on a miss.
6: That is true, too.
5: Two balls, two strikes, two outs, one runner on first for the Oilers, trailing 9-2 to the Tarpscons. We're in the top of the seventh inning, getting ready to go to the stretch. There's a fly ball out to center field.
7: Moore, he's going to have to run.
5: Going to have to run for it, and it is over his head and up against the wall. Watson comes all the way around to score, and into second with an RBI and a double is Williams, and it is now 9-3.
7: They talk about the blue monster. Now, if you saw where the ball landed, if it landed in that spot between the monster and the batter's eye, that would have been a home run.
5: Yes, it would have. I think also, too, the lighting here may have fooled Moore off the bat. I don't know if Moore got the greatest read.
7: It didn't. And it was coming off the bat pretty fast. I knew that was going to be over his head.
5: That is the first hard hit, real hard hit ball we've seen off the Tarpscoats pitching tonight, as there's a drive out into right field, but an easy play for Anthony Trober, and the sides retired. We go to the seventh inning stretch. The Oilers score one. They trail 9-3, seventh inning stretch time. We'll be back. Dietrich Park and due up for the Tarpscoats. It's going to be Paul Delonto, Mike Gunn, and C.J. Dugan. Let's send it down to Matty G for a quick update. Matty.
8: All right. Thank you very much, Trey. As that pitch is swung on and missed. Swung out of his own shoes there. 0-1 the count. So, little summary of everything that has happened thus far. There is bullpen action right now. That is Rocco Almonte from Erie, Pennsylvania, and he's not just getting warm, he's getting hot. So it looks like the day might be done for the previous pitcher. Remind me, Page is his name?
5: Colin Pence.
8: Colin Pay. Okay, Colin Pence, yes. So, current score, 9-3, Jamestown up top. 9 runs, 6 hits, 2 errors, as that is popped up high in the infield, and that is easily fielded and caught for the first out of the inning. So 9 runs, 6 hits, 2 errors for the Skunks. Well, the Oilers, 3 runs, 4 hits, 4 errors. I have a feeling that first game jitters are definitely playing a factor here, as it has been an error-filled night. Wild pitches galore, hit batsmen galore. At this point, I count 10 total hit batsmen between the two teams. 7 Skunks have been hit by a pitch. 3 Oilers have been hit by a pitch. As that ball is lined into left center field, and that's going to get down, and that might be the extra bases. And he trips going over first base. He was ready to go to second on that. He was ready, too. But it is still a single, still a guy on, one out, still a good scenario here. But you got some. As you can see, a jitter-filled night. People making mistakes. You almost want to call them rookie mistakes. Here, there, and everywhere. People fielding balls that have been hit on a lip in the grass. So there have been some throwing errors, some fielding errors, some base running errors now, as that pitch is inside for ball one. But right now, Skunks on top. Skunks feeling good. Confidence is being gained. At this point, each team is just shaking the rust off to get ready as time goes on.
5: All right, Maddie, thank you very much. As Delonto taking his lead off of first. Mike Gunn. Oh, wait, no, this is a... Is this, hopefully, hold on. No, that was Mike Gunn. And C.J. Dugan now, the hitter. I'm a batter behind myself here.
7: And that he hesitated on the steal and still was able to steal.
5: So 3-0 is the count. As Gunn at second. Dugan has struck out a couple of times. He would like to be able to get a base hit and drive a run home. Is that one inside? He will draw the walk.
7: So now two on with one out.
6: I mean, that was four pitches and a walk. Really wasn't that challenging of an at-bat there for the hitter. So he just saw four pitches and goes up at first base.
7: So now two on with one out. And that's going to bring up a pinch hitter for Jackson Enders. It's going to be Nate Muncy. We'll see if he's going to slot in at second place or second base.
6: I gotta say, this pitcher's location seems to be off. Off two batters.
7: The left-hander out of Ravenna, Ohio, 6'2", 205, super utility player as well, as a long leadoff second. And that one just missing off the plate. Well, I mean, if we're going to say anything about the home plate umpire tonight, at least he has been consistent. There's been a couple of questionable calls, but, I mean, you can say that for both sides. It's 2-0, 2-1. That one assisted by the frame job because that was in the same location.
6: Yeah, that was a really good job to frame it. Yeah, I kind of knew that he was going to call that a strike. It was a good job by the catcher.
7: 2-1. Gunn at second. Dugan at first. And that one missing. 3-1.
6: Once again, running up.
7: Grant Moore on deck, the power speedster for the Tarps Cubs. As that one taken outside for a ball, and we have the bases loaded. Skunks. Force full of skunks as there is action in the bullpen for Olin. Get you a name on that here. Shortly, as there is a meeting to the mound, and we might just have a change here, or are they just going to talk about it? We'll see.
6: Well, he's not leaving the bullpen, so I don't think he's going to step on the field just yet. I think he's trying to talk to the guy. I mean, three walks. It's not a good start to his performance, or probably not start, but it's not a good look in his performance.
7: Well, he's done a good job so far. And just working himself into a bit of a jam. Ground ball here could get him out of it. Now, and remember, he came into a bases loaded situation back in the fifth inning, bottom of the fifth inning, with one out and was able to get into it. So now he's basically back where he started. Grant Moore, 2-for-3 today. Worst from the skunks. That ball gets behind the catcher, Smith, and a run will come in to score. Everybody advances on the wild pitch, and the Tarp Skunks put up a 10 spot in game one. It's now 10-3.
6: It's a good start. I'm going to show everybody around the league that they are aggressive, and I like that.
7: Blake Herman on deck. As Grant Moore would love to put a charge into one here. That one inside for a ball, 2-0.
6: The thing about Grant Moore, he's shown to be a problem on the base path, and not only that, a guy who's going to get on base any way, shape, or form, and I like it.
7: And Buffalo might be running into his last hitter here. Is that one right down the pipe, 2-1. Good take by Moore. Moore's been hit by a pitch, stole a couple of bags. He's tripled, grounded into a fielder's choice, and singled his last at-bat. Takes that one just off the plate. 3-1.
6: Another count going to three balls. I mean, this is not, it's not looking too good. It might be his last at-bat.
7: And you have to think, too, also, this is not middle of summer weather. This is starting to cool down. Whoa, that one fouled right
5: next door to us?
6: It did.
5: And 3-2.
6: It's like the third time this has happened. Is it because I'm here? Is that why this is happening?
5: No. There's nothing unusual. we're just sitting ducks up here at the booth. 3-2, one away. And the pitch to Moore. Taken outside, and that is ball four, and the bases once again are loaded.
6: Now, unfortunately, he cannot run because there is traffic on the bases.
5: That's true. However, Blake Herman does have some power and can put a charge into one, and that is going to do it for Buffalo. Olean heading to the bullpen. We'll get you the info on the new pitcher in just a moment. 10-3, Tarpskunks with the lead. New pitcher for the Olean Oilers is Brock Wenzel. 5'11", 185-pound left-hander. Sophomore out of Mount Aloysius. If I butchered that, I apologize. He calls Kane, Pennsylvania his home, and he will inherit little bit of trouble here. Forest full of skunks with only one out and a 10-3 lead for the Jamestown Tarpskunks. Tarpskunks will be in Olean tomorrow, back here on Tuesday to close out the 3-game set, and then a 4-game roadie Wednesday, Thursday, Friday, Saturday. Two of those games we will broadcast. Batavia and Niagara Falls. Two of those we will not. And I believe it's Newark and Geneva. As the first pitch comes in, bounces in the dirt, gets behind the catcher Smith, and a run comes in to score, make it 11-3 Tarpskunks.
6: I really thought that ball came in and hit him. I was surprised, but I guess it was a little bit short. But either way, this new pitcher is now in some difficulty right now. But one out, and he already gave up a run. So now there's two in scoring position.
5: Yep. And if Blake Herman can drive these two runs home, I think we're looking at a mercy. 11-3. Runners at second and third. One out here. Is that one way outside for a ball? 2-0. You know, the Tarpskunks, I don't think they mercied anyone last year. I'd have to go back and look at my book. They may have gotten one. I think maybe against Niagara. There's a high fly ball foul down the left field line. Going to land in the Tarpskunks bullpen.
6: He was able to get under that ball and pull it the left. Unfortunately, he pulled it too far left, and it was foul. If he had the height on that and put it fair, it could have drove in a run.
5: That could have hit off the Blue Monster because that thing carried for a little bit. So the wind is completely dead.
6: It is. The flags in center field are not moving as much.
5: Temperature 62 degrees, no wind. Line drive down the third baseline. That's a fair ball. One run will score. Two runs will score. Herman will stop at second with a double and two RBIs. And we will wait to see. And that is going to do it. That is your ball game as the Jamestown Tarpskunks mercy the Olean Oilers by a final score of 13-3. For Matty G.
9: Yeah.
5: For Jalen Ferguson, I'm Dre Guinness. Thank you, everybody, for joining us tonight on opening night. The Tarpskunks mercy the Olean Oilers by a final score of 13-3. We'll be back tomorrow for more Tarpskunks baseball from Olean. And until then, good night, everybody.

world is charged with the grandeur of God. 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It gathers to a greatness like the ooze of oil crushed. 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There lives the dearest freshness deep down things. And though the last lights off the black west wind, oh, morning at the brown brink eastward springs. Because the Holy Ghost over the bent world broods with warm breasts and with bright wings. 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
4: Your WRFA weather forecast for the evening of Monday, June 1st. Tonight will be clear with a low of 44 degrees. Tomorrow, Tuesday, will be sunny with a high of 71. Tuesday night will be mostly clear with a low of 48. Wednesday will be sunny with a high near 76. And Wednesday night will be clear with a low of 51 degrees.
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3: Your WRFA weather forecast for the evening of Monday, June 1st. Tonight will be clear with a low of 44 degrees. Tomorrow, Tuesday, will be sunny with a high of 71. Tuesday night will be mostly clear with a low of 48. Wednesday will be sunny with a high near 76. And Wednesday night will be clear with a low of 51 degrees.
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6: Ladies and gentlemen, I think I've talked to you on this program before about the moment I had when I was working in the advertising business as a callow young kid, and was a very prominent, respectable advertising agency, and I had a job as a copywriter for a, among others, a beer company. And I said to my supervisor at the time, this is great. I'm very enthusiastic about this. But I have to ask you, what do I need to know? I have never drunk beer. And he said, looked at me and he said, you don't have to know anything. It tastes like horse piss. In that regard, we'll call it untruth in advertising, if you attach a GPS tracker to a widely recyclable plastic Starbucks cup and drop it in a recycling bin in the store, you might expect it to end up in a recycling plant. The environmental watchdog organization Beyond Plastic says that's not the case. This is according to The Guardian. Starbucks announced their plastic cups were now considered widely recyclable earlier this year. They touted the achievement as a big milestone with huge impact. I said huge. In response, researchers and volunteers with Beyond Plastics conducted an investigation between January and March this year to see whether the plastic Starbucks to-go cups for cold drinks were actually being recycled. Quote, I used Bluetooth-enabled trackers, said the leader of the study, and I glued them into the cups, asking... Oh, sorry, using Gorilla Glue and drop them into the actual custom-labeled recycling bins in the Starbucks stores, and then you can follow them on your phone, unquote. The leader of the research and a group of volunteers tracked 53 polypropylene plastic cups starting in recycling bins in Starbucks locations across 9 states and the nation's capital. Each recycling bin had signs clearly indicating these specific cups could be recycled. The results, not one cup ended up at a recycling facility. And it tasted like horse piss. Hello, welcome to the show.

0: From Santa Monica, California, the home of the homeless, I'm Harry Shearer. Welcome you to this edition of the show. And now, ladies and gentlemen,
1: let me tell you about the bees.
0: Yeah. After a series of record-breaking U.S. heat waves, this year's bee swarm season in North America started 17 days earlier than last year. This pushes beekeepers to adapt to a rapidly shifting season and raises new questions about how honeybees are responding to the climate crisis. I hope they're contacting their Congress bees. According to a new report published by Swarmed, that's a tracking network of more than 10,000 beekeepers, this year's unusually early swarm season follows several years of record colony declines worldwide. Bee swarming, as you know, is a natural reproductive process that typically occurs in spring in response to overcrowding and limited space within the hive. You know, they have to kick half the bees out and they start a new thing. Honeybee overcrowding has already become a problem for wild bees. Since honeybee populations are artificially elevated, they often outcompete the wild bees for pollen and nectar. But this places additional pressure on wild bee species, which are already experiencing steeper population declines. The early start to this year's swarm season follows the largest honeybee die-off in recorded U.S. history, according to The Guardian, when beekeepers reported losing more than 60% of their colonies last year. Such an impact has hit the U.S. agricultural sector particularly hard, since it relies on bees for crop pollination. You know, for the crops, for the pollination. Recent research has pointed to the parasite varroa mite. It appears to be increasingly resistant to the chemicals used to control it, much like me, allowing the pest to spread viruses by attaching itself to worker bees. The mite is a growing threat alongside the role climate crisis changes may be playing in shifting bee reproduction cycles. Changes that are increasingly forcing beekeepers to rethink how they manage colonies through the year. The mites weaken hives this way, according to one of the researchers. Quote, as the baby matures, the varroa mite is eating the fat body of the bee, and so a weaker bee is born, and the colony overall is weaker and more susceptible to disease. Unquote. Bees traditionally stop laying eggs during winter. You knew that. Creating a natural pause that helps suppress mite populations by limiting places for them to reproduce. But warmer and shorter winters are disrupting that cycle, perhaps. Some colonies now breeding year-round and swarming earlier than usual. Conditions that could also accelerate varroa mite reproduction. Mite makes wrong. Talking about the bees. Now, news of our freedom-loving friends in Saudi Arabia, the land of 4,000 princes.

A proposed U.S. pact with Saudi Arabia on its development of nuclear power lacks the strict guardrails that Democratic lawmakers had urged, according to a State Department letter sent to one of the senators. This, according to Reuters, the administration of the felon-in-chief said last year is pursuing a civil nuclear pact with Saudi to boost U.S. industry and strengthen diplomatic ties. Very attractive ties. However, non-proliferation advocates are concerned because Crown Prince Mohammed bin Salman, the de facto ruler of Saudi Arabia, has said the kingdom would seek to develop nuclear weapons if Iran did so. A dozen U.S. lawmakers of the Democratic stripe wrote to Marco Rubio in March, urging him to push for a U.N. protocol, that one that Washington has backed for decades, that grants the U.N.'s International Atomic Energy Agency broad oversight of a country's nuclear energy activities, such as the power to conduct snap inspections at undeclared locations. But a State Department letter dated this past week to Democratic Senator Edward Markey says the pact only requires Washington and Riyadh to forge a less onerous bilateral safeguards agreement. Lawmakers also urge Rubio to push for voluntary gold standard nonproliferation protections in any agreement with Saudi Arabia. Rubio had supported gold standard for Saudi Arabia when he was a senator. The standard, which the UAE agreed to way back in 2009, that's Saudi Arabia's neighbor, that happened before UAE built its first nuclear power plant, bans enrichment of uranium and processing of nuclear waste, both of which can be pathways toward developing fissionable material for nuclear weapons. The letter from the State Department makes no mention of the gold standard. I think all the gold is being used up somewhere else in Washington. And now, news of AI, where there's a handy disclaimer at the bottom of every chatbot page.

AI companies are keen to make their chatbots a source of information, but a new study suggests election information remains one place where that confidence may be outpacing the technology's readiness, according to Tech Radar. Newsbench, a project studying how AI systems handle journalism, what's that? And news information found that major AI chatbots repeatedly struggled when asked election-related questions. The findings add to the growing evidence that conversational AI systems remain unreliable in one of the highest stakes categories possible, helping people understand this this democracy thing we used to have. At quote, ask one of the leading AI chatbots a question about the upcoming midterm elections. There is a 90% chance the response will be flawed in some material way. A factual error, a clear partisan lean, a citation to a foreign state-controlled outlet, or some combination of all three. That's from a summary of the study from Forum AI. The broader concern extends beyond one chatbot or one company. All chatbots have issues. Newsbench researchers focus specifically on how AI systems retrieve and present factual information from journalism sources. Their findings point towards a recurring weakness. The problem is not reasoning, it is retrieval. AI systems frequently fail because they surface weak sources, incomplete information, or incorrect material before they even begin generating an answer. Researchers found that retrieval failures drove more than 70% of observed AI mistakes. Of course, the chatbot sounds confident regardless of accuracy. The answers are clearly written with citations and authoritative language. Even incorrect information can feel trustworthy when packaged with enough confidence. Just ask Fox News. But wait, there's more. Meta CEO Mark Zuckerberg is determined to win the AI race, according to the British tech journal The Register. So he's willing to sacrifice some employee privacy to make it happen. In a leaked audio recording, Zuckerberg purportedly answered an employee's question about, quote, device monitoring with a 6-minute monologue in which he said Meta employees are very smart, and to win the most competitive technology race in history, he would need to collect their keystrokes, mouse clicks, and screenshots to make its own AI measure up to its rivals. That is to say, by mimicking what the people were doing. Quote, we're using this to feed a very large amount of content into the AI model, so that way it can learn how smart people use computers to accomplish tasks. I think this is going to be a very big advantage if we can do it, Zuckerberg purportedly said during an April 30th meeting. Meta did not reply to an email seeking comment. The audio was posted the same day the company announced 8,000 job cuts. So machine won't learn what they did. A burgeoning news website called the South Florida Standard has disappeared off the internet after an investigation uncovered that all of its reporters were AI generated. The editor-in-chief, Sophia Delgado, supposedly had over 15 years of experience covering South Florida politics. A bio for Delgado even noted that she's bilingual. Bilingual, and was born and raised in Hialeah, Florida. A photo showed a professional, middle-aged woman smiling into the camera. The problem? There was no camera. The images, along with the rest of the information, were all AI-generated. The deceit of the South Florida Standard was uncovered by a genuine news site, the Florida Trib. Reporters were able to uncover a network of local news websites that AI generated their staff and plagiarized articles written by actual news outlets. The Florida Trib calls it a digital mirage masquerading as local news. The investigation team realized that none of the reporters listed had any meaningful profiles online. It did discover that some of the names of the AI-generated reporters were the same as those of people who had recently been convicted of white-collar crimes.
The team was led to a man called Drew Chapin, a former startup CEO who had pleaded guilty to defrauding investors way back in 2021. He operated 17 similar websites across different parts of the United States. Florida Trib reports that all it takes is a $10 domain name and a text prompt, and then an AI assistant can pump out a new local news site complete with a mission statement. That's what we need. And masthead, a team of false reporters with phony bios and a bevy of articles. More sinister sides of operations such as this one. The South Florida Standard was lifting a lot of its content from Florida politics. Such websites will contain a lot of mistakes, which can confuse some readers. And it might be bad for democracy. We're going to look that one up. Democracy. A lawyer at Binal Law Group has apologized to a federal judge in San Francisco. This is this week's version of this story. The lawyer included phantom quotations generated by artificial intelligence in a court filing related to the Trump administration's firing of government employees. Attorney Jason Greaves said he used AI company Anthropic's Claude Console to produce an initial draft of a court filing. He failed to adequately vet the results. He blamed tight time constraints contributing to the errors, said his firm has policies requiring that all AI-generated content be independently reviewed and verified. Didn't say if that was supposed to happen by humans. Since generative AI became widely available 4 years ago, judges in more than 100 cases have sanctioned or admonished lawyers for using the technology without adequate care. Lawyers generally are not prohibited from using AI, but are bound by court rules to ensure the accuracy of their submissions. How are they supposed to do that? And the author of a nonfiction book about the effects of artificial intelligence on truth acknowledged this week that he'd included numerous made-up or misattributed quotes concocted by AI. The author, Stephen Rosenbaum, has a book called The Future of Truth, was released this month, incorporated more than a half dozen misattributed or fake quotes in sections of the book reviewed by the New York Times. He acknowledged in a statement the book had, quote, a handful of improperly attributed or synthetic quotes, unquote, and said he had started his own investigation. Said the inclusion of the incorrect quotes was an accident. And finally, a survey of Americans published this week by evangelical polling outfit Barna sought to discover what Christians thought about AI's ability to serve as a spiritual mentor. A full 48% of practicing U.S. Christians told the organization that they trusted AI's advice to aid their spiritual growth. Potentially more surprising, 34% said that spiritual advice dispensed by an AI was just as trustworthy as what they'd get out of a flesh-and-blood pastor. And the AI doesn't abuse church. No, it didn't say that. That share rises unsurprisingly among younger Christians. 39% of Gen Z respondents and 44% of millennials agree that preachers and AI are at trust parity. Pastors themselves, not so convinced.

And while we're on the subject, news of the godly. The umbrella group for about 30 Dutch church denominations says it recognizes the suffering of mothers whose babies were taken from them, but will not offer the apologies the women have demanded. This is reported by the Dutch newspaper Trouw. Don't drop it. The interchurch liaison on government affairs in the Netherlands said church organizations played a role in the practice that affected roughly 15,000 young, often unmarried women between 1956 and 1984. Under pressure from families, child protection services, and church groups that actively taught that unmarried motherhood was not an option, babies were frequently removed from their mothers immediately after birth and placed in institutions or with foster parents. The Dutch government, through cabinet ministers, plans to issue a statement of regret this summer. The organization, Government Affairs Interchurch Liaison, described the separation as a, quote, drastic and painful event. It said it acknowledges the suffering, but sees no grounds for an apology. Spokesman says, our statement contains everything we want to say about this. We think this does justice to the situation. Unquote. News of the godly. And now, news of the Olympic movement. Produced by Jim Ebersol III. Los Angeles Mayor Karen Bass cited concerns about a hotel room shortage coming up during the 2028 Olympics. She was defending her support for delaying the city's $30 minimum wage hike for hospitality and airport workers. You workers, blame the Olympics, won't you? Said Bass, you have hotels saying they're going to close up. I mean, we don't have enough hotel space here for the Olympics, and so we do have to think about 2028, unquote, the mayor, who you may recall said at the time of the fires a year and a half ago, for more emergency information, please go to URL, unquote. A recent report from Deloitte, the accounting and consulting firm, warns that tourist demand from the Olympics

related to the Olympics. City council members say they have run out of patience with what they characterize as the committee's, LA28's, lack of transparency, its failure to be responsive to council questions and concerns, filibustering by the organization's CEO when appearing before the council's ad hoc committee on the Olympics, and other stalling tactics on major issues. Council members are also frustrated by LA28's failure to provide the council with a list of signed agreements the organization has secured with Olympic and Paralympic competition venues, like the place where the stuff is supposed to happen. Quote, there's only growing momentum from colleagues that are also sharing the concerns about it. LA28 just has to step up, one council member said. There's no way around it anymore. They can't dance around it anymore. They're running out of time, but there's going to be a point where it's just push is going to come to shove, and it's not going to be pretty. Unquote. They have to stop slow-walking the ECRMA, said that council person. That's the Enhanced City Resources Master Agreement. It hasn't been completed, council members said. It's emblematic of LA28's disregard for city officials. The ECRMA will determine which, beyond normal and customary city services, such as police, transportation, and sanitation, the city will get compensation for. Not from the president's slush fund, we know that. Do we? You know, because it's the Olympics. It's a movement. And we all need one. Every day!

direct from the White House, where I'm missing Don Jr.'s wedding. I still think he should have ended up with Kimberly Guilfoyle. This is Eric Trump's favorite president with another edition of Truth Social Audio, brought to you by Trump Floor Wax. So shiny, it's like a mirror under your feet. Who wouldn't want that? This is the week when soon-to-be former Senator Bill Cassidy learned that maybe if you want to keep your job, which he was so bad at, you shouldn't vote to impeach the greatest president this country has ever had. I hope he goes back to curing hangnails and leaves politics to someone who's made this the hottest country in the world. And that's even before summer kicks in when, as I'm told, it should get even hotter. What other country is building the largest gold arch in the world? I'm proud to announce that because of all the losers who don't want taxpayer money spent on the arch, my administration is making a deal with McDonald's to put the largest McDonald's restaurant under that beautiful arch, and we're talking with them about serving golden burgers, too. I'm pleased to announce today we're far along in negotiations with the Disney people about putting a Trump pavilion in all of their theme parks, except, of course, for Paris. When it's finished, your kids will be able to go into a 5/8 size replica of the most golden Oval Office in the world and leave with a special commemorative T-shirt. According to our latest design experts, the front of the shirt will say in big gold letters, "I love Trump," and on the back of the shirt, it'll say Trump. And to those so-called critics who can't think of any way to celebrate the launching of a nearly $2 billion fund to compensate victims of Biden's weaponization of everything, they should understand that the five people who are going to decide how the money is distributed will be the country's leading experts in weaponization, except for Pete Hegseth, who decided not to join that committee because he's busy weaponizing weapons. Maybe Elon Musk now realizes that instead of losing his lawsuit like I didn't do, he should have done what I did and set up the same kind of tax-exempt fund. If he'd asked nicely, I would have given him that exemption. But I think even Elon will be over the moon, or at least

0: when I announced my administration's newest policy. The United States is going to make Mars the 51st state. At least that planet won't be ungrateful for this great honor, unlike Greenland. I'm seriously considering suing Greenland for massive fraud because some very brilliant people have told me there's nothing green there. Thank you for your attention to this matter. Stay loyal.
1: Truth Social Audio is also brought to you by Trump Tableware. Finally, you and your family can dine like a Trump. So long.

0: from Santa Monica. This is Liz's show. And now, ladies and gentlemen.
1: Looks like what's close.
0: While there are some shocking revelations in the SpaceX documents before they go, before their IPO, their exposure to the actual stock market, ready to become a public company. Elon Musk's total control of the company isn't one of the shocking revelations. Elon Musk gets up to a billion more shares to add to his already company controlling cash once a million people are living on Mars. He has not been winning in court lately. His loss on Monday in his lawsuit against OpenAI and its co-founder Sam Altman is the latest in a string of legal defeats or settlements, according to the BBC. Late last year, he agreed to settle with former Twitter executives and thousands of former employees of the social platform, which he named or renamed X, after fighting for years to pay them nothing. Well, that's how you get to be the richest guy in the world, isn't it? Then in March, he lost a case brought against him by investors of Twitter, who claimed they were misled by public statements he made during the takeover. That same month, a judge threw out his lawsuit against advertisers who had decided to leave the platform when it became X. In May, another judge reversed certain actions by Doge, the government cost-cutting department Musk helped create and led last year. The judge found cuts to some grants were a, quote, textbook example of unconstitutional viewpoint discrimination, unquote. The sheer size of Musk's wealth makes it seem unlikely even a string of losses, related costs, or fines would put him off fighting or filing future lawsuits. Quote, I don't see him stopping, said Dorothy Lund, a lawyer and law professor at Columbia Law School. Seems like there's no one who's been able to put real consequences on him or his actions, unquote. A recent fine of $1.5 million from the Securities and Exchange Commission over his failure to disclose his initial accumulation of Twitter stock. Insignificant for someone like Musk. When his multi-billion dollar pay package for Tesla was invalidated by a judge December a year ago, Musk simply reincorporated the entire company in Texas and got a potentially even bigger pay package approved by shareholders. And they're not dumb. Oh, on Monday, Musk criticized the decision against him in the OpenAI case, writing on X that it created, quote, a free license to loot charities if you can keep the looting quiet for a few years, unquote. He insulted the judge overseeing this case as a terrible activist. I guess he does know Donald Trump, and vowed to appeal against the verdict. He seemed to decide that the right time to put SpaceX onto the public stock market was starting and during his high-profile trial against OpenAI and Sam Altman. That alone set him apart from most people in business. When executives have a company that's about to go public, they typically enter what's known as a quiet period, a period of time mandated by the Securities and Exchange Commission, during which leaders of a business actively preparing to list on a public stock exchange are not supposed to make certain statements. Many chief executives say as little as possible during a quiet period, as even general statements on a company's growth are usually prohibited. Elon Musk knows somebody. Sounds like Musk love. Now, the apologies of the week.
1: So sorry.
0: The Democratic National Committee Chair Ken Martin on Thursday released the party's autopsy report on the 2024 election after facing intense pressure to do so. On Thursday, he apologized. Quote, when I was elected DNC chair, I commissioned an after-action review of the 2024 election that I wanted to be honest and transparent with actionable and specific takeaways for the future of the Democratic Party. When I received the report late last year, it wasn't ready for prime time, not even close. He went on, I could not in good faith put the DNC stamp of approval on the report that was produced after last November's massive Democratic wins. I didn't want to create a distraction. But by not putting the report out, I ended up creating an even bigger distraction. For that, I sincerely apologize. Daniel in Denver, the Denver City Council voted unanimously this week to impose a one-year moratorium on new data center construction in the city. Minutes after multiple council members publicly apologized for allowing a massive core site facility in a neighborhood to be built in the first place. The moratorium halts the acceptance and processing of new zoning permits and site development plans for data centers, while Denver drafts regulations addressing energy use, water consumption, noise, and placement. Denver currently has no zoning rules specific to data center, no energy requirements, and no water use regulations for the facilities. I guess that's what they're apologizing for, too. Candace Owens apologized to Hunter Biden this week during an interview, expressing regret for contributing to the media frenzy surrounding his past struggles with drug addiction, and calling her part in condemning him in the past, quote, gross, unquote. Here's what she said. Quote, I feel like I have to say, like, I'm really sorry that I contributed to that. Like, I just feel really poopy. She didn't say poopy. Like, I feel guilty because, like, hearing you talk about, I mean, basically having the worst moments of your life. Like, I always speak about on my show how a lot of these kids growing up aren't going to even know what it was like before social media, where you could just make a mistake and, like, have that be over and you got to grow up. And now it's like they're digging and they're finding people's tweets from when they were 17. They're an idiot. They wrote the N-word once, and they, like, want to hang them when they're 40. And I just saw you as a caricature, and it was definitely, like I said, like feeling gaslit by the political machine, convinced that it was just the left that partook in this political machine. And I just, like, really want to say, like, genuinely, like, I'm so sorry that I just didn't even consider he's a crackhead, and, like, you know, like, that's actually a very relatable thing, and he shouldn't be, you know, like, to have to just... That is unbelievable to consider every worst thing that you've ever done. But I do, I just feel like it's not who I want to be. And I think I've come a long way from that in general. But I did partake in just the inhumanity of just look at this guy at the worst moment of his life, like with prostitutes. He's on crack, he's on drugs, and we should make fun of him because it makes us feel good, or it makes us feel like we're somehow beating the machine. And then it was, I think, really a warped viewpoint. And hearing you speak about it today, I'm just like, wow, it's so gross that I partook. Like, unquote. Here's this week's AI apology. Graduation is cause for celebration, according to Business Insider. At Glendale Community College, an AI-related flub made it cause for apology. The college's recent graduation ceremony outside of Phoenix, Arizona, ground to a halt after a naming mishap. Several students' names weren't called as they crossed the stage. Others were left waiting after failing to hear their name at all. That began a 10-minute commencement debacle with AI to blame. They later found an old-school solution, human name callers. The first sign that something was wrong began with Lorelei Konopka, the college's vice president of academic affairs, asked the audience to give us 1 second. The college's president, Tiffany Hernandez, then approached the lectern to reveal the cause of the error. Quote, we're using a new AI system as our reader. That's a lesson learned for us. Unquote. The audience booed at the mention of AI, something that's been happening at a handful of commencements, though most were because of references during speeches, not because of an AI-related ceremony error. After a series of long pauses, Hernandez announced that the students would be able to walk again, and this time, a human would announce their names. Quote, "Here's where pivoting works best," she said. In an email to Business Insider, a Glendale Community College representative wrote that there was a, quote, "technical issue," leading to some graduates not being named. Quote, "While the issue was corrected during the ceremony, we're sorry for the disruption it caused during what should have been a celebratory moment for our graduates and their families. We have also communicated directly with graduates to apologize for the experience." This week's AI apology. Dateline Lake Buena Vista, Florida. Police officers from around the country attending a traffic safety conference in Orlando say they were turned away from Disney Springs over clothing they were wearing that had law enforcement logos. Some officers attending the IPTM Symposium on Traffic Safety said security stopped them from entering Disney Springs because they were wearing polos and other clothing with law enforcement logos. One officer who asked to remain anonymous, read a statement from another officer who says he was turned away. Quote, "We were not allowed to enter wearing law enforcement-related clothing," the officer said. "They said we could turn it inside out," unquote. Multiple officers at the conference reported similar experiences. Messages later sent to conference attendees warned officers to wear plain clothes if they wanted to visit Disney Springs. Disney told a local TV news reporter that security was too conservative in deciding whether the clothing could confuse guests. Disney also said the company apologized and resolved the situation. Thursday, conference organizers sent out another message telling attendees the issue had been resolved. Still, some officers said they're no longer interested in visiting Disney property. And finally, Republican gubernatorial candidate Darren Bailey has made it a point to change his rhetoric towards Chicago in his campaign. He took another step in that direction this week. He said he's moved to the city again ahead of the November election. He spoke before the Chicago City Council and offered an apology for his past comments about the city, including calling Chicago a hellhole during the run-up to his 2022 campaign. Quote, "I owe you something. I owe you an apology. I said some things about Chicago that were wrong. What I meant was that the political class is failing us, and I should have been more clear, and I wasn't. So, I apologize," unquote. He's not the first person to say that, but he is the first to apologize.
2: There's no place in the world, including you can go to Afghanistan, you can go to places that you would think of, they don't even come close to this. Chicago is a hellhole right now.
0: But to be fair, he's not running for governor. The apologies of the week, a copyrighted feature of this broadcast, and now finally, news of this smart, smart world.

Speaking of Disney, Disney is facing a class action lawsuit over the alleged use of facial recognition technology at its park entrances in California, here in California, without proper disclosure to guests. A visitor is suing Disneyland for $5 million for allegedly failing to properly disclose the use of facial recognition technology and collecting sensitive data on guests. Summer Christine Duffield of Riverside County filed the lawsuit following a visit to Disneyland a week ago and its sister park, California Adventure. According to the complaint, Disney allegedly violated privacy, consumer protection, and competition laws by collecting visitors' biometric information without obtaining meaningful consent. I meant meaningful. Disney introduced facial recognition technology at select entrance lanes at Disneyland and California Adventure last month. The company says the system is intended to reduce fraud and make park re-entry faster. According to information published on the company's website, cameras at certain entrances capture images of visitors that can be converted into unique numerical values using biometric technology. Disney says that participation in facial recognition is optional and that collected data are deleted after 30 days. However, the lawsuit argues that many visitors agree to facial scans without fully understanding how the technology works or what data is being collected. Who knows how the technology works? According to a report by The Hollywood Reporter, the proposed class action lawsuit accuses Disney of failing to adequately inform guests that photographs taken at park entrances are used to compare visitors' faces with images captured when they first used a ticket or annual pass. Quote, Disney does not adequately disclose the use of their biometric collection, so consumers, which almost always include children, have no idea that Disney is collecting this highly sensitive data. That's from the plaintiff's lawsuit. In California, where I am right now, businesses are permitted to use facial recognition technology, but they must comply with privacy rules. They include disclosure requirements and allowing consumers to limit how their data is used or shared. The lawsuit alleges that Disney has failed to provide meaningful notice to guests, while signs featuring a silhouette with a slash through it are displayed at four park entrances. That's indicating that visitors can avoid facial scanning. No words necessary, I guess. The lawsuit arrives amid a broader national debate over facial recognition technology, privacy, and surveillance. Recently, more than 70 advocacy organizations urged Meta to stop reported plans to introduce facial recognition features into its Ray-Ban smart glasses, citing concerns about privacy and public safety. Oh, that. Meta's reported feature, known internally as Name Tag, would allegedly allow users to identify people in their field of view and retrieve information about them through the company's AI assistant. According to reports, engineers have explored versions of the tool that would recognize either people already connected to users on Meta or anyone with a public social media account. It's a smart world.

ladies and gentlemen, that concludes this week's edition of the show. Back next week, same time on these radio stations. 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
3: Your WRFA weather forecast for the evening of Monday, June 1st. Tonight will be clear with a low of 44 degrees. Tomorrow, Tuesday, will be sunny with a high of 71. Tuesday night will be mostly clear with a low of 48. Wednesday will be sunny with a high near 76. And Wednesday night will be clear with a low of 51 degrees.
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2: And welcome everybody to the beautiful and historic Lyric Theater, the Scottish Rite Concert Hall. 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We are celebrating this wonderful and amazing world of real, honest, organic, grassroots. 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That's the case of both of the artists. Both have incredible stories to tell, as well as amazing music. You put on your seatbelts, this is going to be a rocket ship ride. Plus, we have an incredible WoodSongs kid to introduce to you as well. But first up, they've got a brand new album, Della Jane's Heart, and they're going to do the title cut for you. They're an amazing band with a great story. Please welcome Appalachian Roadshow to the WoodSongs Old Time Radio Hour.

0: Title cut of their new album, Della James Heart. It is Appalachian Roadshow. Let's say hi to founding member Barry Abernathy, doing lead vocal banjo.
1: Hello, how are you, Michael?
0: Good. Now, you have an incredible story because you were not born with a whole hand. Okay, let's
1: half
0: talk
1: a hand about, and half a brain.
0: So describe, especially to the radio audience, the TV audience can see, but you have a thumb and part of a finger.
1: Yeah, my left hand, I was born, I don't know what they call it. I guess there is a name for it, but I've never learned it. But I just have a thumb, and it's not really, there's not a joint. It's just the bone comes to where my knuckle joint would be.
0: And this is on your fretting hand.
1: On my fretting hand.
0: Your left
1: hand,
0: your fretting hand. Yes, your right hand, your picking hand with the finger picks on is normal.
1: It is normal.
0: But you do an amazing job playing the banjo the way you do.
1: Thank you so much.
0: So I want the audience to picture that. Now, you're founding member of Appalachian Roadshow. This is a group that is really trying to continue the legacy of true old-time music.
1: Yes, sir. Yes, sir, we are.
0: And that was how you guys put together. So we want to talk some more. The co-vocalist that sings with you, Darryl Webb, playing mandolin. So Darryl, you got quite a bit of a resume here. You're 19 years old. You're playing with the Lonesome River Band. You replaced Dan Tominski of all plays, right?
1: Yes,
0: on
1: sir.
0: That thing. You played with J.D. Crow in the New South. I mean, my gosh. You performed on Dolly Parton's Halos and Horns project. It was pretty huge. You were with Rhonda Vincent in The Rage when Josh Williams left, who was just here last week.
1: Yep.
0: And then you also played with Michael Cleveland, another amazing fiddle player. And how did you and Barry put together Appalachian Roadshow?
2: 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So then him and Barry got to talking, and then he calls me and Jimmy both and all of us kind of came up with an Appalachian Roadshow.
0: Well, it's an incredible collection of brilliant musicians,
2: you
0: included. So we're going to talk more in the second half hour to Jimmy and everybody else in the band. But this is an amazing band. They are celebrating the release of a new album called Della Jane's Heart. This is a tune called Won't Be Long. Please welcome them back. It's Appalachian Roadshow on the Wood Songs, Old Time Radio.

You know, the song is Won't Be Long. It's from their brand new album, Devil of Jane's Heart. Barry Abernathy on banjo. Daryl Webb doing a great job playing mandolin and singing lead vocal on that one. Jim Van Cleve, award-winning fiddler. Zeb Snyder on guitar. Todd Phillips on bass. Altogether, they are the Appalachian Roadshow. If you want to know more about their music, make their new album part of your home music collection, all you have to do is go to the Woodsongs website, click on the archive page. This is show number 1,163. We'll tell you how you can contact Appalachian Roadshow as well as our next artist, who comes from an incredibly dramatic background with a beautiful collection of new songs. She's going to do a tune from her album, Brand New Day. It's called Slow Me Down. Please welcome Jessica Willis-Fisher to the Woodsongs.

0: Beautiful song from a beautiful album, Brand New Day. Slow Me Down is the song. Jessica Willis Fisher, it's nice you were here once before, and it's so great to have you back.
1: I'm very happy to be here.
0: So now let's briefly, it's part of mm-hmm. your bio, and you and I talked about this ahead of time. Mm-hmm. You grew up in a rather famous family that behind the scenes was filled with a lot of drama and violence and abuse. Mm-hmm. And you struggled with that all the way through your young years, teenage years, all the way until you were 24, until you broke free from it.
1: It was a very traumatic time. Yes, my 24th year. I was part of the Willis clan. I'm the oldest of 12 kids, and I was the lead singer and fiddle player. And I actually used to sing that song with my family. I did recut it for my first solo record. Still love what it talks about. That will always be part of my story.
0: And the Willis clan, the family band that you were part of, they were on national television. They were quite a thing for a while. And your dad, Toby, it was discovered, was very untoward towards his kids.
1: Well, he was abusive in pretty much every way that a person can be. And, you know, the music was an amazing outlet, particularly for me writing. And traveling around and meeting people and doing music with my family, you know, that was the outside picture, and that was a really treasured, beautiful thing, but it should never have had to be paired with those darker things. So, it just came to a place where I thought, if I'm gonna survive, I need to get out of here. And I was really lucky that when I reached out for help, my now husband, his family, the music community was really there for me and really gave me a lot of support.
0: Mr. Bootstraps.
1: That is his Instagram handle, right. Yes.
0: So how hard, let me ask you this, I don't wanna get too personal here, but you go through that trauma and mm-hmm. abuse as a young girl. How hard is it to trust someone to develop a relationship and a marriage after going through that?
1: Going for the real deep questions there. I think I sort of think of it as looking back. I feel like I landed in some very intense therapy, kind of dove headfirst in, and I was basically given, I think of it like an emotional and psychological, it was like being told I had cancer, and if I didn't change what I was doing and do some really invasive, you know, it was gonna end my life or really make life difficult. And it was figuring out how do you never be in that situation again? How do you figure out how to trust, have boundaries, and be honest and authentic with both the pain and the strength that you have. And so for me, that's an ongoing process.
0: People that go through trauma, they have this thing called trauma bonding, where you tolerate the abuser. And you took all the way till you were 24 years old before you reported your dad.
1: Well, that's not quite right, but it's a very complicated story.
0: I bet.
1: I did participate in the investigation, and that was an important role, an important part, but there were a lot of other people as well. And for me, you know, everybody's story is different, but abuse, childhood abuse, sexual abuse, domestic violence, those things are really, really, really common. And it has been both helpful and really heavy to learn more about these issues as a whole. And in a lot of ways, my family plays into some of the typical ways, maybe not with the 12 kids and being on TV, but learning about how domestic violence happens, how grooming and abuse happens, it helped me shift from what's wrong with me and my dad and my family to, this is how these things happen and like how we can stop them from happening. And, there's still some misconceptions about maybe it's stranger danger where truly what the more common thing is, it's a trusted person. Mm-hmm. And then it makes that healing that much more difficult, you know.
0: Well, when we come back in the second half hour, you not only have a beautiful album, beautiful songwriting, beautiful presentation, but you're using your music to support and help others. You're sort of an advocate for survivors of different kinds of abuse. You even started something called Darkness to Light that I think we can talk about in the second half hour, and how you're able to use your music, your platform, your fan base in order to really help people. But right now, it took you a while to come out with the second album. But the first album was sort of a recognition of what you went through. Mm-hmm. The new album is sort of a celebration of becoming you, finally away from everything.
1: That is how I think of it, or how it's, that's just how the story's gone for me. The first album was sort of like about survival and surviving, and this one feels like it's more about thriving and just the continued life of growth, hopefully.
0: Well, the new album is called Blooming. This is a tune off that album called Dogwood. It is Jessica Willis Fisher on the Wood Songs, Old Time Radio.

0: beautiful song. From her album Blooming, the song is Dogwood. The gentle voice of Jessica Willis Fisher. We're going to be back with the awesome front porch power of the Appalachian Road Show. And wait till you meet this week's Woodsongs Kid. We'll be back right after this.
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1: And there's a fine banjo player, Steve Martin. Welcome back, everybody, to our broadcast. We're coming to you here at the gorgeous Scottish Rite Concert Hall in our hometown of Lexington, Kentucky, the crossroads of America's folk and bluegrass music, the gateway city to the magnificent Appalachian Mountains, where so much of this wonderful music and art and the artists and the songwriting all come from this beautiful region of America all over the world, and we are on the air all over the world. Stations like Art Sound FM in the capital city of Australia, Roots FM out of St. Louis, Missouri, WVTF-FM in Roanoke, Virginia, the North 103.3 in Duluth, Minnesota, just a few of the stations broadcasting this show. We're also on American Forces Radio Network. This show is broadcast in 177 nations worldwide, from South Korea to Kuwait, plus every single military base in the world, every U.S. naval ship in the world, every Coast Guard vessel sailing in North America. And as always, we want to say hello to the men and women, all the folks that are tuning in. It's a hard time out there. We get so many emails, especially from the service folks that are around the world and the listeners on regular terrestrial radio. It comes in droves, and we don't normally get to read one. But I decided after getting her email that from now on, any military person, any EMT personnel from anywhere that want to come to Woodsongs, we're going to give them free tickets from now on. So Woodsongs is also on public television coast to coast, the RFD television network. We're also in schools. If you're a teacher or a homeschool parent, you go to the Woodsongs website, click on the classroom page. There's so many of these shows where you get lesson plans to show your kids how to enjoy this world of front porch music. And that's why this time we always invite a youngster to come on our stage, and they get to sing one song, perform one song in the presence of seasoned touring artists like Jessica Willis Fisher, Appalachian Roadshow with the amazing banjo player Barry Abernathy, and we found ourselves a 13-year-old banjo player from Manchester, Tennessee. Let's say hi to Alex Davis. How you doing, buddy?
2: Doing good.
1: So you started playing the banjo. You were 8 years old when you started, right?
2: It sounds about right.
1: About right. And who was your teacher? Very, very famous teacher.
2: Well, my first teacher was Phil Riddick. He teaches out of Huntsville, Alabama. And then I moved on to Gary Biscuit Davis.
1: Now, Gary Biscuit Davis, he's a prominent guy, and he's really taught a lot of kids how to play that banjo. You're one of them.
2: Yeah.
1: So was it a hard thing for you to learn to play the banjo? Is it a hard instrument? You were 8 years old. I mean, the banjo is almost as big as you are at that age.
2: Well, yeah, at first it was, but, I mean, that's how everything goes, I guess.
1: You picked a song that I thought was a really, it's brave, B, it's really melodic, and C, you play it so well. It's a tune called Little Rock Getaway. This is Alex Davis, 13 years old, this week's Woodsongs Kid.

He's 13 years old. This week's WoodSongs kid, Alex Davis from Manchester, Tennessee. Brilliant job on his banjo. If you're a parent or a guardian, you've got a youngster that you think belongs on our broadcast, we want to hear from you if you're the parent or the guardian. You can contact us on the WoodSongs website. Just click on the kids page, and we might have that youngster on our broadcast, too. So let's go ahead back in. Now we're going to have this amazing, wonderful, powerful front porch band. They're celebrating the music of Appalachia. This is a tune called Virginia Soldier. It's from their album Della Jane's Heart. It is Appalachian Roadshow on the WoodSongs. Old Time Radio Hour.

Beautiful song from their brand new album, Della Jane's Heart, Virginia Soldier. And that song started out with a Jeb Snyder on the acoustic guitar, a former Woodsongs kid, believe it or not. In the back, Todd Phillips is on bass from the other Lexington, North Carolina, and he's got a credit that I think is pretty cool. He won a Grammy Award for Instrumental of the Year with, get this, J.D. Crowe and New South, Ricky Skaggs, Jerry Douglas, Tony Rice, and him, Todd Phillips, playing the bass on that. Monster bass player. If the bass thing doesn't work out, he could always put down hardwood floors, I understand. So, Barry Abernathy sang a lead on that along with Darrell Webb. Let's invite Jim Van Cleve, the fiddler, to come to the microphone. So everybody's, there's way too much resume for a one-hour show. From their album Jubilation, this is La La Blues. It's Appalachian Road Show on the Woodsongs, Old Time Radio.

tell old D-Web over here short and thin.

0: From their album Jubilation, La La Blues Appalachian Road Show. And let's talk to Jessica Willis Fisher. Jessica, you've got such a beautiful voice, beautiful album, beautiful everything. So is it hard for you to write? Are you a prolific writer?
1: No, I've written since I was a kid. I don't know if I would know how to stop. And I write songs quite frequently. I'm just thinking about this super sad, sort of heavy song I'm about to sing, and I don't know, we're going to give everybody whiplash because that was so happy and fun.
0: It's called diversity.
1: That's right. I see what you're doing there.
0: It's called diversity. A canvas has different colors on it, you know, so it's a
1: Wood
0: good
1: songs has range.
0: That's right.
1: What we're talking about.
0: We got range. So, so when you write, is it poetry first? Is it music first?
1: Yes, I do all the things, including, I actually wanted to mention, for those, because it is a complicated story, and I didn't mean to point us in one direction, but in 2022, I put out a memoir that dove more into my story, and it was cathartic, it was healing, and it led to a lot of that advocacy.
0: It was called Unspeakable?
1: Mm-hmm, it's called Unspeakable, and I'm working on writing a novel, so that is very interesting. Who knows if that will ever see the light of day. When it's going well, it is the most fun I've ever had. And when it's sort of stuck, it's so frustrating. It's a lot shorter to write a song.
0: Writing of any kind is pleasurable pain.
1: I get that. I get that.
0: So you come out with this. You come out with your new album, which is sort of a step beyond the first one. Blooming is all about celebrating the life you have achieved after overcoming all of that stuff. And you use your music to help others. Mm-hmm. You use your music to help as an advocate for others. So that's a very rewarding thing to use music for.
1: It's very rewarding. It's very meaningful. And there is so much work to do. So.
0: And the world has been inundated, if not drenched, with the subject matter of abuse, and especially kids being abused and adults taking advantage of them. And you went through that. You have achieved victory over it. You are celebrating a restored life, and we're happy for you. This is from her album called Blooming. It's a beautiful piece of work. This is the tune called Seeds. It is Jessica Willis Fisher on the Wood Songs Old Time Radio Hour.

0: Wasn't it great having Jessica Willis Fisher, her beautiful music, wonderful Wood Songs kid, Alex Davis, 13 years old, playing that brilliant banjo. Good job, all the way from Manchester, Tennessee. And the front porch celebration of Appalachian Roadshow, all the way here. What I find interesting is you listen to, like, the story of Barry Abernathy, born with just part of his hand. Did that stop him? Did that storm stop him from becoming a master banjo player becoming major bands that he's playing the banjo with? No, it did not. You listen to Jessica Willis Fisher, what she's been through as a child, as a young adult, all the storms that she had to go through, and she stood firm, she stood strong, and she's still here, and she's still celebrating a life that she has. You look at yourself, you all sitting out there, all of you have all been through some kind of a storm. The trick is, keep on moving. Vincent van Gogh, one of my heroes, his whole life was a storm. And what did he say? There's peace even in the storm. Keep looking forward. Keep sitting on the greatest stage of the world, your own front porch. My name is Michael Jonathan. I'm a folk singer. I am a song farmer. We'll see you next week on the Woods. Good night.
1: You've been listening to WoodSongs broadcast number 1163. Michael's opening song was Shady Grove from the WoodSongs album, featuring Hannah Mae Rector on vocals. Our chief engineer is Jerome Gall. Our TV director is Maria Clarish. Technical assistants are Brian Clousing, Eric Anderson, Dan Field, and Gavin Clark. The WoodSongs crew member of the week is Mim King. And our WoodSongs partners of the week are Jane and John Culler. 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For Michael Jonathan and the entire WoodSongs crew, this is Dorothy Edwards. We hope you will join us again next week for the WoodSongs Old

The Chautauqua Sports Hall of Fame, located in Jamestown, was created to honor outstanding individuals involved in local athletics and sports. Annual membership for the Hall of Fame is $30 per year for individuals or $100 for businesses. In addition to helping the Hall carry out its objectives of maintaining a Hall of Honor and an exhibition space, members will receive several value-added benefits for their fee. To learn more or to find a membership form, visit www.chautauquasportshalloffame.org.

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3: Your WRFA weather forecast for the evening of Monday, June 1st. Tonight will be clear with a low of 44 degrees. Tomorrow, Tuesday, will be sunny with a high of 71. Tuesday night will be mostly clear with a low of 48. Wednesday will be sunny with a high near 76. And Wednesday night will be clear with a low of 51 degrees.
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4: 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Hey, here we are, the first week of June, June 1st. Awesome. We made it through May. I don't know how y'all's May was, but my May was very, very busy. Did some traveling, which we're going to talk about in coming weeks. I had a chance to do some offshore fishing over in the Atlantic. 50 miles out in the Atlantic. Yes, this fat Swedish boy from Jamestown, New York, /Busti, was 50 miles out in the Atlantic Ocean doing some fishing back in May. Awesome time. It was awesome. Great, great, great spot. Great area. Great company. We're going to be talking about that in coming episodes. It was just an amazing time, and I'm glad I went. Not sure if I'm going to be doing it again. 3.5 hours on a boat ride one way. Makes it a little bit difficult for this old man to handle it. Took me a while to get back into my shore legs, so to speak. But we had a great time, caught a lot of great fish. So getting back home, it was fun. Spring turkey season was really good. Had a great time. A lot of guys killing birds. It was a lot of fun. A lot of people seeing birds. Fawns are dropping. It's just been a great spring. It has been really good so far, and it looks like we've got some dry weather coming up here in the Jamestown area, so really excited about that. I know my lawn is excited, too, and I know RJ, she is very happy that the weather is starting to warm up, actually packing away some of the winter clothes, shut down the pellet stove, and we have turned the furnace off, so we're officially ready for spring/summer. And I hope y'all are too. It's going to be a busy week this week. We've got our special guest this week on the show, Captain Fred Campbell with Fish Niagara USA. And Frank's going to be sharing some stories with us and giving us a little information about what's going on in coming months up in Niagara County. Great place to go fishing. I'll tell you what, the Low Niagara River, Lake Ontario, we are just so blessed to live within a couple hours of some of the best freshwater fishing in the nation. I'm convinced of that. I would argue that fact with just about anybody. So, you know, got a great show coming up. But one of the things I want to talk about real quick was what's going on up in Erie County with the legislature and the 12 to 13 year old hunting Now, Erie County is one of two counties in the state of New York that opted out of allowing 12 to 13-year-olds the opportunity to hunt. Now, the rest of the state, we're able to do that. The youth are able to get out and go hunting, obviously, under regulations, under the guidance of a mentor / adult / parent / guardian, any of those things. So it's very important that we get the youth involved early. 12 to 13-year-olds need to be out hunting. And when it comes to big game, there is nothing better to do with a kid than get out there hunting with them. Well, in Erie County, they've had some issues. The county executive basically vetoed what the legislature has proposed, that they open up that hunting. And just found out yesterday that the legislator basically overrode the veto for the county executive at Erie County, saying that now youth are allowed to hunt. And the county executive came out with a statement. I will not repeat the statement because it is very, I would say, I don't even know how to describe it. It's not very nice. It's very, very rude, in my opinion. But I don't know the man. It's not my county. I'm not overly concerned about it, except for the fact of the statement. The statement, it sounds very, very gruff and rough, and not quite sure. I guess we know where he stands when it comes to hunting with youth. But the good news is Erie County residents, 12 to 13-year-old youth, will be able to go deer hunting this year, the way it looks. The legislature has vetoed what the county executive done, so we're excited about that. So a little closer to Erie County is Niagara County, and we're going to be visiting with Captain Frank Campbell. Captain Frank is a longtime guest on the show, and we enjoy him so much. We're going to kind of take a little bit of a conversation that we had with Captain Frank earlier this week. Chris Worthing was able to join us for this conversation, so it's a lot of fun. So folks, stick around. Buckle up. We got a busy show for you this week.
5: Yeah.
6: How's everything in Niagara County?
5: Yeah, everything's going well, man. You know, the weather's starting to break. We're earning our name as the Miami of the North. You know, with the weather being as beautiful as it is, and fishing starting to respond. It's been a great spring, and I anticipate that continue for, you know, the remainder of the year. Things are just lining up very, very well.
6: I know Chris has some questions, and we talked a little bit about it before we went live, but you just hosted a whole group of outdoor communicators / outdoor writers, radio show hosts, TV show hosts, from AGLO, the Association of Great Lakes Outdoor Writers. How was that trip?
5: Well, it's actually a media event, and it's not all AGLO members. There is a few AGLO members there, but it's, you know, people from media from inside the industry, the fishing industry, and then also some manufacturers. And, you know, we had 20 to 30 guys here at one time at some points, but it was good. It was phenomenal, you know, as usual. I mean, it seems like every year somebody gets their personal best this, their personal best that, you know, as banner days. I mean, I think one thing that strikes me is that, you know, even the days when maybe it's a little bit slow because of the weather or the wind direction or conditions, it's still pretty doggone good. And by having these guys from all over the country that pretty much fish for a living, you know, come in and say, that was a great day. And I'm saying, well, it was underwhelming for me, but, you know, it puts it in perspective. It really does. I mean, we had guys come in and catch smallmouth up to 7 pounds. We had some 10-pound plus walleye caught. We had, you know, a salmon, lake trout, 20-pound lake trout were caught. I mean, you know, it really does remind me how good of a fishery we have here.
6: Well, it's amazing when folks come in from across the country and have a chance to fish your body of water, and they walk off the boat just shaking their heads like, this is amazing. I've never seen anything like this.
5: Yeah, it's pretty cool because we get some of the who's who in the outdoor industry, you know, or in the media side of things. You know, Mark Davis from Big Water Adventures, he has the number one rated saltwater show on the Outdoor Channel, and he's coming here to freshwater fish. You know, we usually film a show every year with him. We had representation from In Fisherman, Bassmaster Magazine, Joe Cermelli with his podcast Cut and Retie, also does some stuff with Outdoor Life. We had Ben Baldwin, who is one of the most interesting guys I've met. He writes for Fishing on SI, which is Fishing on Sports Illustrated. And he's a fly guy, and he came in and, you know, caught a bunch of smallmouth on flies and hooked them to some salmon. And, you know, he said that by the time the trip was over, he basically told me, you know, my wife wouldn't kill me, I'd move to Lewiston because the fishing's so good, and it's such a, you know, a cool town to visit for sure.
6: Well, it is. I know we were in Maine, and I know I think I spoke to you either on the way up or the way back or both or whatever.
5: A little bit of both, yeah.
6: And I told you where I was going, and you were like salivating, you know. It's like, oh, that's awesome. You're going to have them all, yeah. You know.
5: I love them. I've been guiding for 37 years, and, you know, people ask me all the time, do you get tired of it? You know, what do you do when you go on vacation? Just rest. I'm like, no, just fishing.
6: Go fishing.
5: I mean, it's in your blood, right? So, to me, going someplace new and catching some new species or staying at home and fishing is a real cool thing, and I still love it. And, you know, I'll continue to do it till they put me, you know, down under 6 feet. No doubt about that.
6: There you go.
5: Yeah,
6: well, Chris, what do you got for Captain Frank?
7: Well, I want to know, is that your hometown, Frank, where you're at there, where you're fishing? Did you grow up in that area?
5: Yeah, I live in Lewiston, and that's where we do a lot of our fishing out of. I grew up in Niagara Falls, which is, you know, 3 miles away. So, you know, both located on the Niagara River, both upper and lower Niagara River. And, you know, yeah, my home waters that I claim are Lake Erie, the upper Niagara River, Lake Ontario, and the lower Niagara River. So we're pretty blessed with options, opportunities, and it's really been great for me because – I don't think there's any place else in the country that has the size, the diversity, and the numbers of fish that we have. And it's 12 months a year. And I think that's one thing that's been enabled me to guide for so long and do it full time for so long is the fact that we're catching a multitude of different species just when I'm like, okay, I've caught, you know, 4,000 smallmouth this summer. I'm pretty, salmon season's around the corner. And it reinvigorates you, you know. So I think that's something cool. You know, the switching of the species or the seasons, however you want to look at it, you know, it's been great and, you know, pretty spoiled with where we live for sure.
7: Obviously, you love what you do, but how did you come to the realization at what point in your life that you thought, man, I'm going to do this for a living and how am I going to attain my first boat?
5: Well, it's interesting because in high school, one of our family friends had a tackle shop here, Mark's Tackle in Niagara Falls. And it was a pretty well-known tackle shop. And one of the guys used to come into a bar that I worked at that point in time for fish fries all the time on Fridays. And he said, hey, looking for somebody to work part-time. And that's exactly what I did when I was in high school. I worked part-time in a tackle shop, met some charter captains, worked for them during the summer as a first mate. And pretty soon I had my captain's license and went to school, got smart, and went fishing in college. So that's, you know, I just got too busy and told the guidance counselor at college, just get me the heck out the door. You know, it doesn't matter what the degree is in. And, you know, it's all 30-some years in the past, maybe 40 years in the past. But, you know, it's just been a great ride, no doubt about it.
7: That's pretty cool. So you went ahead and got your own boat right away, or did you operate under somebody else?
5: Yeah, I worked with another guy, you know, in the lake for the first couple summers, being the first mate, Jimmy Taylor. Unfortunately, Jimmy just passed away. Great guy, great captain. You know, took me under his wings for a little while, and we did quite well. And he said, hey, I've got a bunch of extra trips, you know, during the winter if you want to get your license. He helped me work with me get a boat, and we got a boat. And next thing you know, I'm out in the river fishing trips with him. And you know, one thing led to another, and it's you know, like I said, it's been a great ride. But interestingly enough, Jimmy's grandson, you know, Jake just got his license a couple of years ago, and he's actually following in his grandfather's footsteps. And I've been trying to help him out like his grandfather helped me out, you know, kind of pass it forward. And the kid's going to be good. You know, the kid's going to be good. He has a passion for it. He helped work with our media event, you know, and these guys are pretty good anglers, and they've been, you know, like I said, around the world. Even the manufacturers, they were there, you know. We have representatives from St. Croix, from Garmin, Yamagatsu, Spro, Seaguar, you know, a bunch of different places, Flambeau. And they were all commenting on how good he was, you know, whether it was, he was very professional, very knowledgeable, polite. It doesn't take much to be, you know, a great captain around here. I'll be honest with you. The river does pretty well for you, or the lake, and you just got to be a decent person. That's all. This kid has it all. So, you know, it's interesting that I started with Jimmy, and now I'm trying to help his grandson out get into the business. So it's pretty cool.
7: So how big of a boat is this, and how many people can you accommodate at one point in time?
5: I run strictly a river boat. It's 21 foot. It's got a 250 horsepower engine on it. We take usually between 2 and 4 anglers and it's all drift fishing. So it's all pretty much all rod in hand fishing. So it's up to, it's a little bit more of a challenge for the, you know, the customers. It's up to you to feel the bite, up to you to set the hook, up to you to reel the fish in, as opposed to doing trolling trips where, you know, you're handed a rod, and that's fine. I mean, that's the way to catch them. That's the way you catch them. But, you know, I just really never fell in love with that. I fell in love with the fact that, hey, this guy has to let the line down, feel the bottom, work to get the bite, set the hook. Now, there's some people that are, you know, a little bit better at it than others. As a matter of fact, mm-hmm. I had a guy the other day that I'm watching a fish, and it's biting. And finally, I was like, do you want me to text you that you have a bite? That fish has been biting for about 20 minutes. So, you know, but it's cool. I mean, we were joking around with that. But it's you know, that's one of the aspects that I like about the guiding business that I've been able to, make a living off of, is the fact that, you know, people aren't coming off pissed off. People aren't coming out pissed off. They're in a good mood. They're going fishing, man. You know, and you got to realize that. And they, 99% of the people are outdoors people, and they kind of know, hey, it's fishing. You're going to have some days where you struggle a little bit, and then you're going to have a great day. But ultimately, you know, it's good to hear people say it's great to be out here, you know, and that's essentially what it is, whether it's escaping work or, you know, spending time with family and friends.
7: How deep are you fishing, and what are you just using live bait, or you have people using some type of, you're probably jigging, I'm assuming.
5: Chris, you're trying to get a lot of answers here. Are you opening up a charter service?
7: I am a complete novice. See, I am a shore fisherman. I am not a boat guy.
5: Yeah, no, it's you know, it varies. The depth varies. We're usually bottom bouncing in anywhere from 10 to 30 feet of water is normal. Sometimes we're using live bait, which is a three-way swivel setup with a minnow. Sometimes off that, instead of a minnow, we'll run a lure called a maglip, which is a banana-shaped lure that works on water pressure by Yakima. Or there's times when we're casting jigs. I was out yesterday with Todd Seisner from In Fisherman. You know, we fished the Upper Niagara River, and, you know, we started out with jigs, caught a few, but most of our fish actually came on spinnerbaits or jerkbaits. Huh. So, and that's the way that I enjoy catching them, and it's just great to be able to do that. And you know, we kind of tailor not only to the people, but to the fish. Some guys want to come up and they want to run all artificials, and they want to, you know, run in a blade bait, you know, or try to learn some new techniques. So one nice thing is I usually ask people to, you know, start the day, hey, what would you like to target? Is there something that specific, and, you know, try to tailor the day, or maybe they tell me ahead of time. So we're really, I'm going to say diverse, and, you know, able to target fish in a lot of different ways with a lot of different options and opportunities.
7: I was going to ask you about what fish do you target the most?
5: It really depends on the time of the year. Right now, you know, bass is going gung-ho, but we also have some good salmon fishing and walleye fishing. So, you know, most of the time when people call me, the first thing that I ask them, you know, is what do you want to target? And then that dictates the time of the year that I would tell them to come. Okay. But our seasons are broken into about four or five different, you know, time slots where we have bass fishing from May to September, October into November some years. But we also have an overlap of salmon in September and October that come back into the river. And then in November to, let's say, May, we can catch trout. You know, you're catching brown trout, lake trout, and steelhead. And if you want to target walleyes, you know, it's a summertime game. So it's pretty interesting the fact that, you know, you have opportunities to catch multiple species, you know, almost on the same day a lot of times. And if people are interested in multiple species, what I tell them is, why don't you show up, you know, in the crossover time frames, either from the warm water to cold water or cold water, warm water, usually spring and fall is a great time to target multiple species. And there's days when we'll catch sometimes 7, 8 different species. It's crazy.
6: You know, one thing that a lot of folks don't realize is the excellent walleye fishery that y'all have up on the Lower Niagara River and obviously Lake Ontario.
5: Yeah. You know, for a while, or probably for a lot of years, we were viewed as a trophy fishery. And we catch some big fish, but we wouldn't catch a lot of them. You know, you'd catch some 8 and 10 pounders and 12 pounders. And I saw fish up into the teens several times, but you wouldn't catch tons of them. You know, a good day might be 3 or 4 fish. Maybe you'd catch one small one and 3 big ones, but it wasn't overwhelming. Well, now, you know, our numbers have really increased, and it's nice because it's a little different fishery than Lake Erie. Sure, we have Lake Erie off Buffalo, 30 miles away, and, you know, you can catch your limit and limit 6, but in the Lower Niagara River, the limit's 3, has to be 18 inches, but we still catch a good mix of big fish and small fish. So I think that's the draw, the setting, the way we're fishing, meaning the style, and then also, you know, a reasonable number of fish are starting to show up. We've had some good spawns in a couple of consecutive years and made some good decisions as far as management of the walleye, and it's really taken off. I mean, you could talk to anyone, and our walleye fishing is as good as it's ever been, you know, which is pretty cool.
6: I agree. Now, yeah. We talked about, as a charter captain, and you still charter, not near as much as you used to, and you gradually moved into more of a tourism role.
5: I think it was a natural progression, Craig. You know, obviously Bill Hiltz, legend around here, he did it for 37 years. So, you know, he gained that. And he had a great foundation of, you know, promoting the area to, you know, anyone throughout the country. And when he was getting ready to retire, they kind of approached me, Bill and some of the legislators, and said, hey, you know, are you interested? And I said, not really, you know, not what I really want to do. But the more I thought about it, and the fact that I listened, they had like 31 applicants for the position, and 16 of them never had a fishing license before. And I'm like, well, what are we getting here? You know, I mean, I want it to be someone that's an outdoors person, that's a fisherman, that, you know, has a knowledge of the local fishery. And there were a couple guys that ended up taking the civil service test with me, and, you know, worked out that I got the position. So kind of, you know, been using what I did all those years to successfully, you know, run charters and probably have the biggest charter business in the Niagara River, you know, and use it to the advantage of the other captains now. So, you know, doing media, promoting in certain ways, and it's really worked out well. I mean, we did an economic impact study a couple of years ago and found out that Niagara County sport fishing is worth about almost $58.55 million. Wow. So it's a significant contributor to the local economy. And I personally didn't want to see that, all that hard work that Bill had done over the years and working with me and working with the other guys and the local municipalities to, you know, put us on the map to lose it all. So essentially I took that position. I took that role with the you know, with the idea that I was still going to be able to run some charters. I had a flexible schedule, and, you know, it's worked out quite well. It really has. It's kept me off the water a little bit, but it's really the time that I don't really love being on the water, and that's usually the dead of winter when it's super cold. You know, so I've been a little bit choosy on my trips. But in that aspect, too, you know, when I get guys calling me, I pass them on to a lot of the other captains, you know, sure. So it benefited them, too. It's just a natural profession.
6: And as you well know, as a charter captain or a guide, they really are the ground roots of any tourism agency. You need to have the right people. Obviously, we talked about professionalism. Promoting the area, not just the fishing or the hunting, but what else can we do when we're not on the water?
5: And it's interesting you say that, because ultimately, you know, they're the first line ambassadors. You know, they get these people on the phone or, you know, at shows or talking to them, and they're selling them coming here, right? And that's a tough thing to do sometimes. I mean,
4: with Captain Frank. I appreciate all the time. You know, Frank's been a good guest for us, and he's always, there's a ton of stuff going on up in Niagara County and Fish USA Niagara. It is awesome up there, and I always get a chance to visit with Frank. His experience is just phenomenal, and some of the things he's doing right here in Western New York, right here, he's our neighbor, you know. I've always said we've got some of the best fishing opportunities right here in Chautauqua County, and within a couple hours of Chautauqua County, anybody could have anywhere in the United States. It's just awesome. And again, we want to thank Frank for his time, and I appreciate Chris joining us on that particular little visit we had. Hey, speaking about what's going on the North County, or north of us in Chautauqua County, Erie County Federation of Sportsmen's Club has a clinic on Saturday, June 13th. From 9:30 to 12:30 at Westwood Park. It's a Teach Me to Fish clinic. Helped out with the New York State DEC and the Erie County Federation of Sportsmen's Club. It's at this event, no fishing license is needed to participate. Participants will learn about different species of fish, basics fishing skills, fishing equipment, and educational seminars right at the Park Pond. And also free fishing rods are available tomorrow. And any information about that, you can go on the Erie County Federation Sportsman's Club website. Also, Fish USA website too, Niagara Fish USA website has got some information about some of their clinics they've got coming up in June too. Every weekend there's something going on. So a lot of great events going on for the youth. Up on Lake Erie, the nighttime walleye bite on Lake Erie near the shoreline reefs and shoals are definitely improving. Anglers are reporting many limits, just really quick limits. Targeting walleyes on reefs by trolling stick baits around 1.5 miles an hour all the way up to 2.3 in 6 to 15 foot of water. So these walleyes are in pretty shallow right now. Now, if you're going for some vertical jigging, you need to go off of the deeper edges off of the Buffalo Windmills up a little further east of us in 30 to 40 foot of water. And the smallmouth bite still remains good in 15 to 35 foot of water, anywhere you can find anything right off of Dunkirk Harbor or Barcelona. So a lot of cool stuff going on. The walleye bite up on the Niagara River is slowing down. Is still going well. I apologize. The walleye bite on the Niagara River. We'll try that one more time. The Niagara bite on the walleye river is definitely improving. Shoreline anglers are doing really well along Unity Island, casting swim baits, blade baits, and fishing bottom rigs. So we talked about Lake Ontario. Chautauqua Lake, the crappie bite is still on in 5 to 8 foot of water around weeds and any structures. Small tip jigs was tipped off with minnows, and 1-inch tubes are working really well. Monday, June 1st, marks the opening of muskie season here on Chautauqua Lake and most all inland state waters. Make sure you double check the DEC website before you go fishing. It's just awesome things that's going on. The Bemis Point launch at access site still remains closed for reconstruction. The site is scheduled to open really, really soon. And as soon as that happens, we will definitely let you know what's going on. A lot of great things going on in fishing. Let's go over to the Jamestown Audubon, the Audubon Photography Club, which is an adult event.

0: Skeet Shoot on Thursday at 2 p.m. And then on Saturday, something a little different. There's a craft and car show at the Faulkner Rod and Gun starting at 10 a.m. And then, of course, Open Skeet Shoot again will be at 2:30. I'm sorry, 10:30. The pistol permit class, there will be a pistol permit class next Saturday on the 13th. So check that out. Go on the Faulkner Rod and Gun website and get some more information about that. Our friends over at the Jamestown Rifle Club's monthly meeting coming up the first Monday of every month, which happens to be, if you're listening to us on Monday night, tonight. Listen to it on Sunday morning at 10, listening to us on Sunday morning at 10 o'clock, you missed it, but that's okay. Monthly meeting of the Jamestown Rifle Club is at 7:30 at the Jamestown Rifle Club. Senior group meets at 10 a.m. on Thursday. And then there'll be a 22 bench press shoot on Saturday, the 6th, at 1 p.m. And don't forget, a work party on the 13th of June. Folks, we had a busy show for you. I hope you all enjoyed it as much as we enjoyed bringing it to you. And as always, take a child hunting or fishing because they are the future of the great outdoors.
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4: Your WRFA weather forecast for the evening of Monday, June 1st. Tonight will be clear with a low of 44 degrees. Tomorrow, Tuesday, will be sunny with a high of 71. Tuesday night will be mostly clear with a low of 48. Wednesday will be sunny with a high near 76. And Wednesday night will be clear with a low of 51 degrees.
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7: Hey, Doug, did you collect football cards?
8: Not very much.
7: I used to collect a lot of football cards, baseball cards. Eventually, I got into hockey cards. I maybe have like 3 packs of NBA basketball cards. Mm. But there were some years that I really liked the football cards.
8: Now, what is it you liked about collecting them? Is it just the collecting aspect?
7: No, it was weird. When I was a kid, I didn't understand why anyone wouldn't want to collect football cards. It just, I couldn't figure it out. Maybe it was because my brothers liked them and I was trying to fit in.
8: And if the just bigger the kids like
7: the
8: it,
7: cards.
8: Yeah.
7: Yeah, just looking at the card. Ooh, look at that. That's Fran Tarkenton. I got to get that, you know? Mm-hmm. So for many years, I was like, wow, football cards are great, great, great. Why wouldn't you want to spend money? I don't understand. My mother's like, why are you wasting your money? What are you talking about, wasting your money?
8: So look what I got.
7: Yeah, it's football cards.
8: I can put them all over my floor.
7: Yeah, it never occurred to me. And then

0: now I'm like, why on earth did I have those?
1: I collected more wacky packages.
0: Yeah, they were pretty collectible. So, they were cool. I wasn't sort of into them, but I understood it.
1: I was very into those.
0: Yeah.
1: There's one series of cards that as a kid I was very into collecting, and that was the Charlie's Angels cards.
0: Oh, yes. Remember they used to have cards? Do they still do that? You used to have cards for whatever popular show was going on, like Monkeys cards or SWAT cards.
1: I don't think they have nearly as many now. Yeah. No. And I remember in the 80s, you and Sarah and I got all into the Batman movie cards.
0: Yeah.
1: But children, there is an age, and it's kind of those elementary school ages and into middle school maybe, where collecting is really, almost every kid collects things.
0: It's like
1: at that
0: from
1: age.
0: Dinosaurs, you're a certain age, and then it's another different age.
1: It could be that, but it could also be just everyone's going to have something they want to collect, whether it's Beanie Babies or cards of a certain type.
0: Is there a psychological explanation for any of this?
1: There is, and I've forgotten what it is.
0: Oh, okay, good. Well,
1: but I do remember this as a part of my developmental training. That
0: so you're wrong.
1: I can speak with some authority. Some meager authority. But what made me think that is you said, I can't see why I would have cared about this. But that's because that thinking is very different at that age, and you can't think like an eight-year-old anymore. So I think that's something actually makes sense evolutionarily, right? Why wouldn't you want to collect as much of something that might have value to someone as possible? It's going to make your family more able to survive. So it makes some sense. Otherwise, starting at that age, I don't know.
0: Well, let's play a song then.

0: Throughout music history, there have always been deep controversies over critical band trivia, such as who was the real Fifth Beatle? Who was Beethoven's immortal beloved? Musical scholars agree that the question of our generation is, who is the third Tom and Doug? If you would like to be considered as a third Tom and Doug, write us an essay explaining why you should be the third Tom and Doug. We'll read your essays on the air, and if yours is picked, you'll get a chance to record with Tom and Doug. Send your essay to Doug@TomandDoug.com.
1: Thank you.

0: And bring your with you.
1: cut. It's a car. It's a big car. Stop it.

0: That was Come Along With Me, Tom and Doug talking to you about surfing the wonderful beaches of New Jersey. Everybody thought that, we thought it was very funny about surfing New Jersey.
1: The fecal concentration.
0: Yeah, we thought that was hilarious. But a lot of people who heard the song, who happened to be from New Jersey, they didn't think it was that funny.
2: Yeah.
0: I don't know.
2: Can you take a joke around here?
3: Unfortunately, you're only listening to the Tom and Doug Show.